Music there from Bill Callahan. Used to go by Smog. Some record came out in January on Drag City. It's called My Days of 58. Heard a track from that called Stepping Out for Air. Before that, the Dutch Rhythm Steel and Show Band, their version of Neil Young's Down by the River. Prior to that, Animal Piss, It's Everywhere. They're a group from Western Mass. It's from their new record, just came out. It's called Three. Heard a track from that called Friendship Song. Shirley Collins before that, Space Girl, song written in 1952, recorded by her in 1958. Sort of a sci-fi folk song. But yeah, Shirley Collins, Space Girl. Started that set off with Phyllis Dillon from 1968 on Trojan Records. Song's called Love Is All I Had. It is 8 minutes after eight. 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My name is Todd P. Name of the show is Feel Flows. Going to be here until nine. Current conditions, Ithaca Tompkins International Airport. Mostly cloudy, 72 degrees. Humidity 76%. Wind speed from the south, 9 miles per hour. And there is currently 4 Northern Oneida, Yates, Seneca, Southern Cayuga, Onondaga, Steuben, Schuyler, Tompkins, Madison, Southern Oneida, Cortland, Chenango, and Otsego. This hazardous weather outlook is for Central New York. Day 1 this afternoon and tonight, there is a marginal level 1 of 5 risk for severe storms this afternoon and early evening. The main threat would be isolated damaging winds and storms. Days 2 through 7, looks like hazardous weather is not expected at this time. All right. Let's see here. Tonight, a chance of showers mainly before 10, partly cloudy with a low around 63. Wednesday, a slight chance of showers between 9 a.m. and 11 a.m., mostly cloudy with a high near 69. Chance of precipitation is 20%. Wednesday night, mostly cloudy with a low around 46. Northwest winds 5 to 7 miles per hour. Thursday, partly sunny with a high near 64. Light north wind. All right, let's get right back into it. Here's something from Neil Young. This is from Live at the Roxy. This track's called Albuquerque.

music there from John Cale, a track called Cable Hogue. Not really sure what it has to do with the movie, The Ballad of Cable Hogue, but it appeared on his 1975 solo album, Helen of Troy. John Cale, Cable Hogue. Before that, the amazing Ellen McElwain from her 1972 album, Honky Tonk Angel. The song's called Can't Find My Way Home, or her version of that. Before that, from Roxy, Tonight's the Night Live, 1973, was Neil Young, live version of his track Albuquerque, from the classic Tonight's the Night. And that catches us up to date. It's 21 minutes after 8. You are listening to WRFI. My name is Todd P. Going to be with you until 9 o'clock tonight. Wanted to let you know Thursday, 7 p.m., this Thursday, 7 p.m., there's Pop Election Reaction on Thrift Shop Radio, where host Kevin spins pop reactions to the season as we try to wrestle with the election in a socio-political climate that is already fraught with apprehension. Tune into Thrift Shop Radio at 7 this Thursday with no levers to pull or boxes to check, just a knob to turn up. That's Thrift Shop Radio this Thursday at 7 p.m., coming up next, here is something from Khalil El-Zabar.

thousands of dogs will be run over on the highway. At this very moment, an alcoholic doctor will lean over the body of a young girl and swear, "You're not going to die on me, you bitch." At this very moment, five old women sitting on a park bench will begin to debate whether it's 10 or 20 minutes past the hour. At this very moment, two policemen will climb.

dead drunk, alone on the top floor, will groan underneath her bed and not be able to move. At this very moment, a Greek immigrant will be

music there from the amazing Brigitte Fontaine from her 1970 album Comme à la Radio, which she did with the help of the Art Ensemble of Chicago, Wadada Leo Smith, and Oreski Belkacem. The fine folks at the We Want Sounds label are releasing a comprehensive, expanded special edition of Comme à la Radio with 11 bonus tracks. We heard one of those. It's the English version of the title track. Before that, from their album Perbiru, it's Lula Cortez and Zé Ramalho. It's a Brazilian psychedelic record from the 70s. The song is called Beira Mar. Before that, from 1970, from a group called Quiet World, it's from their album The Road, heard a track called Sam. Mike Cooper, before that, from his 1974 album Life and Death in Paradise, heard a song called Rocket Summer. Started that set off with Cahil El-Zabar from his pretty amazing record, Cahil El-Zabar, El-Zabar's America the Beautiful. We heard How Can We Mend a Broken Heart, sort of a reimagining of the Bee Gees, Al Green classic. 43 minutes after 8, I'm going to be here until 9. My name is Todd P. You have been listening to Feel Flows. Hope you've been digging it. Coming up next, here's something from Jackie Mathieu.

Music there from Carrboro, North Carolina based group Tacoma Park. It's from their album, came out this year, called Baltimore. Heard a track from that called Untied. Before that, broadcast from the demos that Warp put out in 2024. That was the demo of Come Back to Me. Prior to that, Galaxy 500 from the really handy compilation, Uncollected Noise New York, 1988 to 1990. Came out in 2024. That was Galaxy 500 with Can't Believe It's Me. Started that set off with the Keyboard King of Studio One. That was Jackie Mattu from a compilation called Keyboard King at Studio One. That track was called Black Organ. All right, thanks for listening. I have been Cheese Louise, or TP, Todd P, if you prefer. But thanks for listening. I will see you again in a couple weeks. This has been Fuel Flows. Thanks for listening.

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1: From Feature Story News in Washington, I'm Kate Fisher. Pope Leo XIV has been diagnosed with lung cancer after surgeons at Rome's Gemelli Hospital removed the lower lobe of his right lung. The Vatican said the 71-year-old pontiff regained consciousness normally and has been returned to his room, with all public engagements cancelled until the 20th of October. The Vatican has made no mention of further treatment, saying doctors described the removal as radical, meaning all suspect tissue was taken out. Nick Harper reports from Washington.
2: Doctors say Pope Leo was diagnosed with lung cancer during surgery, with doctors removing part of his lung, the lower lobe on his right lung. The Vatican confirmed the news after the surgery and added the diagnosis had been suspected ahead of his prearranged hospital visit. The operation lasted about 90 minutes, with the Pope in the operating room for roughly 3 hours. A Vatican statement noted that the surgery was successful and there were no complications.
1: Nearly 30 years after the killing of rap superstar Tupac Shakur, the man convicted of orchestrating his murder has been sentenced to 40 years to life in prison. Dwayne Davis, known as Keffi D, was sentenced in a Las Vegas court after a jury found him guilty of first-degree murder in August. Shakur was just 25 when he was shot in a drive-by attack in Las Vegas in September 1996. Prosecutors argued that Davis organized the shooting as an act of revenge following an earlier confrontation involving his nephew. The judge told Davis he could not take a man's life and simply walk away, saying the world had never forgotten Tupac. US House Speaker Mike Johnson has warned that the Pentagon's plan to live stream the execution of Fort Hood shooter Nidal Hassan could create a recruiting tool for terrorist groups, breaking with US President Donald Trump, who said he absolutely approves of the broadcast. The execution by military firing squad is scheduled for the 3rd of December, but a number of senior Republicans, including Vice President J.D. Vance, have distanced themselves from the decision. Child safety experts have also raised alarm that graphic footage could spread across social media and reach children's feeds. James Goodison has more from Washington.
3: J.D. Vance, the vice president, said he won't be watching it. The president has been very sort of coy about it and hasn't really been drawn on it since it was announced. But a lot of Republican senators have called it absolutely disgusting, and they've likened it to ISIS executions, which are filmed, which are distributed, which are used as forms of propaganda. We haven't reached the final sort of stage. There's a huge amount of legal steps to go through before this execution can take place anyway.
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I want to get into it, man, you know. 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Can I count it off? One, two, three.

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1: From Feature Story News in Washington, I'm Kate Fisher. Pope Leo XIV has been diagnosed with lung cancer after surgeons removed the lower lobe of his right lung. US House Speaker Mike Johnson has warned the Pentagon's plan to live stream the execution of the Fort Hood shooter could create a recruiting tool for terrorist groups. And nearly 30 years after the killing of rap superstar Tupac Shakur, the man convicted of orchestrating his murder has been sentenced to 40 years to life in prison.

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1: There's a slight chance of some showers this morning, otherwise mostly cloudy with high temperatures around 67. Mostly cloudy overnight as well with lows around 46 degrees. For Thursday, partly sunny skies with highs around 61. This is WRFI.
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0: Now Matt the Cat's gonna show you what was on the juke in the back.
1: Hey there, hep cats and crazy kittens. It's time to get down to that rhythm and blues sound that's all around. I'm your jukebox operator, Matt the Cat, welcoming you to the juke in the back, 1940s and 50s rhythm and blues. It's the soul that came before rock and roll. And over the last 4 weeks, we've taken an in-depth look at the career of Louis Jordan from his very beginnings in 1938 through his non-stop hit-making days of the mid-1940s. Here we are in part 5 of my 6-part series on Louis Jordan and his Timpani Five. This week we'll focus on the years 1948 through the beginning of 1950. During this time, the big number one hits were few and far between. Earlier in 1946 and 47, Louis could barely keep out of the top spot. In fact, he was scoring 5 number ones in a row. The Cat was replacing himself at the top of the charts 5 times, amounting to 45 weeks of straight number one chart domination. Here's the real fantabulous thing about this week's show. Jordan was still having hits. However, over the course of time, a lot of the hits on this week's program have kind of been ignored. They've been sort of lost in the shuffle. And I think that's because he had 18 number one songs throughout his career. Those are the ones that still get the most play. This week we'll hear records that went to number 4, number 5, number 10. They just aren't remembered as well as the number ones. Yet, these were all great songs, and actually any of them could have gone to number 1 on their own. This gets to the heart of the reason why I produce Juke in the Back every week. Sure, I want to shine a spotlight on some of these artists that just aren't as well known nowadays, but I also want to dig into their catalogs and present some of their lesser known music that deserves to be heard. So in some ways, of the 6 Louis Jordan shows that I'm presenting to you, this week and next week might actually be the most important shows. But hey, maybe I'm jumping ahead of myself. Why don't I play the music first and then you can decide? Okay, so we begin in mid-1948. Run Joe was just coming off the top of the charts. So what does Decca Records do to follow up on that success? They release a Louis Jordan song that was recorded all the way back in 1941. The song's history goes back even before that. Pine Top Smith wrote it and originally recorded it in 1929. Then Tommy Dorsey had a number 3 hit with it in 1938. Pine Top Smith called it Pine Top's Boogie Woogie. Tommy Dorsey shortened the name to just Boogie Woogie. Louis Jordan called it Pine Top's Boogie Woogie, and it was issued in August of 1948, where it hit number 14. It's a great instrumental. It's going to have you toe-tapping in a fantastic way to begin this week's Juke in the Back. Take it away, Louis Jordan and his Timpani Five.

Participation is ruination, so don't burn the candle at both ends. No, no, don't burn the candle at both ends. You can't stay up all day and all night, you just can't do it, it just ain't right. So don't burn the candle at both ends. Now one woman is fine, two is enough, three I'll allow, but four is too rough. Redheads are out, brunettes are no better, so stay away from them gals with them pretty sweaters. Did you feel that prescription like the doctor said, 3 times a day and 8 hours in bed? Those rings under your eyes, look how they've grown. They're so big they got rings of their own. Too many cigarettes bring a big doctor bill, if women don't kill your nicotine will. So you better get some rest while you can. You can't argue with the undertaker man. So don't burn the candle at both ends. Don't burn the candle at both ends. And girls, if you really want my advice, and you want a wedding with shoes and rice, you can't do it. Don't burn the candle at both ends. Now, when a guy takes you to dinner and gets real chummy, careful what you put in your tummy. Let him keep that seafood high on the shelf. If you order oysters, don't make a pig of yourself. Go to bed at 5 and wake up at 5:30, you think you look like Hedda Lamarr, look like Gravel Gertie. Listen, housewives, if you lead a fast life, you wind up looking like John's other wife. That old man of yours won't make a buck, because when he has to lift that load in that truck, with all that dissipation and coffee in his cup, believe me, sister, he won't lift it up. So don't burn.

0: both ends. Now your body's like a car, don't let it get weak. Better check that motor so that radiator won't leak. When it gets worn out, you won't be able to trade it. So every 1,000 miles, lubricate it. Cause if you're not careful, I see trouble ahead. You wake up one day and find yourself dead. Don't burn the candle at both ends. No, no, don't burn the candle at both ends. You can't have your cake and still eat it. You can't have a candle and overheat it. So don't burn the candle at both ends. Now wear your rubbers in the rain and stay away from drafts on the train. Eat apple every day, be sure your blood pressure's okay. See your dentist twice a year and stay away from root beer. Then again, you might have bad luck, walk out in the street and get hit by a truck. So go on home and read the funny papers and cut out all those funny capers. And remember, folks, you can't burn the candle at both ends.
1: Recorded in December of 1947, but not released until September of 48, that's Louis Jordan and his Timpani Five. The feature this week on The Juke in the Back with Don't Burn the Candle at Both Ends. It topped out at number 4 on the bestsellers list. That's what they were calling the Rhythm and Blues chart in 1948. Candle's flip side, We Can't Agree, was recorded in New York City in November of 47. It also went to number 4 in the bestseller chart. Here's Louis Jordan and his Timpani Five with another great song you hardly ever hear. It's We Can't Agree. Let's hear it for the King of the Jukeboxes on our very own Rockola Juke. It's The Juke in the Back with Louis Jordan.
0: Never treat me gentle, yet you spin up all my gold.

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1: That's Louis Jordan, our feature on this week's Juke in the Back, singing with Martha Davis in a song, Daddy-O, that was featured in the motion picture A Song Is Born, starring Danny Kaye. Martha Davis had just come off a big hit with Little White Lies, a cover of the Dick Haymes song, which topped out at number 11 on the bestsellers list. She was also married and played in a trio with bassist Calvin Ponder. She recorded Daddy-O with Louis Jordan and his Timpani Five in December of 47. Decca Records released it in October of 48, where it hit number 7 nationally. Jordan's next release came in December of 48. It's Pettin' and Pokin'. Ooh, mercy. And this one dates back to a session held in New York in December of 47. Pettin' and Pokin' stalled at number 5. It's another great Louis Jordan tune that's been forgotten through time. Let's spin it now on the Juke in the Back as we feature the king of the jukeboxes, Louis Jordan. This is part 5 of my 6-part series on this cat. Here's Pettin' and Pokin'.
0: Now, this is a story of Jack and Jill, and I don't mean the couple who went up the hill. I just mean a couple of lovers that live next door, and they're always battling, and I'm trying to keep the score. They're always petting and poking and jabbing and joking and cooing and cracking and wooing and whacking. They keep necking and knocking, singing and socking and squawking and squeezing and burning and freezing. Why, he holds her hands as long as he's able, but when he lets go, she bops him with a table. They start right in, patting and pinching and clouding and clenching. They're enjoying themselves, having a good time. Green thought he'd call one day on this nicely newlyweds across the way. But just as the pastor knocked on the door, a straight right connected mop, he hit the floor. They was petting and popping and banging and bopping, cooing and kissing and hitting and missing. They kept on grooving and grieving and loving and leaving, kicking and cackling and tickling and tackling. Now one night a neighbor tried some intervention, but one short jab knocked out his good intention. They started right in, stewing and stabbing and jiving and jabbing, having a good time. Once a lion escaped from a circus train, he strayed in Jack and Jill's domain. Just then they got in a towering rage. Lion took one look and jumped back in his cage. They started in swatting and swaying and plotting and playing and stomping and stabbing and grooving and grabbing. They kept dancing and ducking, tripping and trucking and plotting and pleading and banging and bleeding. Her mother said, I'll go right in there and fetch her. But mom came out riding on a stretcher. They started right in, hitting and holding, fainting and folding. They was enjoying themselves, having a good time. Once a reporter called on the wife just to gather some data on her hectic life. She told him she'd never find time for books. She's always busy ducking left hooks. They was always swatting and swaying and socking and singing and cutting and cuddling and messing and muddling. They kept on fondling and

0: Arnold and Linda Rosenberg, Ken Farger, Gail Kuntz, Mark and Marion McAlpine, Glenn Dicker, Michael Carter, Stephen Herman. 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
1: I'm Bobby the Bobcat, and I'm flowering with Matt the Cat on the Juke in the

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I was on the wrong track, you know, they tried to make me work. 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

0: Mm-mm.
1: That ain't no place to settle. I had to walk right out of town. Ah, but I hit the greatest town of all, frantic Frisco.

You Broke Your Promise, recorded in February of 1949, released in April, where it hit number 3 nationally. Before that, we heard Louis Jordan and his Timpani Five's previous single, Roman Blues, which was cut in November of 48 and released in March of 49, where it topped out at number 10. I'm Matt the Cat, and we're featuring the King of the Jukeboxes, the most influential artist of the 1940s, Louis Jordan. No African-American singer sold more records during that decade than Jordan. And from 1943 to 1951, Jordan scored 18 number one R&B records. We haven't heard a number one yet on this week's show, part 5 of my 6-part series on Jordan, but one is coming up in just a couple of minutes. But first, a tune that should be very familiar to those of you cats and kittens who dig on the juke in the back each week. It's called Coleslaw, and I play the instrumental version of Coleslaw by Frank Cully as bed music. Coleslaw was written by bandleader Jesse Stone and originally called Sorghum Switch. It was Jordan who retitled the song Coleslaw, and then Frank Cully cut a version of it for Atlantic Records. What's also cool about Coleslaw is that Bill Doggett is playing piano on it. It comes from a New York City session held on April 12, 1949. Along with the great Bill Doggett, we also have Josh Jackson on tenor sax, Billy Hadnot on bass, and Chris Columbus, whose real name is Joe Morris, on drums. The session was arranged by Bill Doggett and produced by the great Milt Gabler. We're going to hear a couple of tunes from that April 12th session. Let's start it off with Coleslaw, Louis Jordan and his Timpani Five.

The great Ella Fitzgerald duetting once again with Louis Jordan and his Timpani Five. They scored a number one record back in mid-1946 with Stone Cold Dead in the Market. This time, they're duetting on Baby, It's Cold Outside, a tune that went to number six on the national charts. It was recorded in April of 49 and released in June, where it was featured in the Esther Williams film Neptune's Daughter. As I mentioned, it hit number six on the R&B chart and crossed over to a whopping number nine on the pop chart. Before that, Every Man to His Own Profession, which was the flip side of Coleslaw. Profession is one of those tunes that you won't hear anywhere else. It topped out at number 10, and it comes from a session held way on back in April of 47. Now, between Coleslaw, backed with Every Man to His Own Profession, and Baby, It's Cold Outside, Decca decided to reissue an old Louis Jordan record. They put out You Run Your Mouth and I'll Run My Business, backed with A Chicken Ain't Nothing But a Bird, but that single failed to chart. Up next, Louis Jordan tops the chart once again after nearly a year and a half absence from number one. It's another tune recorded at that April 12, 1949 session featuring Bill Doggett on piano. It's the great Beans and Cornbread. I mean, this is Louis Jordan at his best. Decca issued the single in August of 49, and it topped out at number one in October, where it remained for only 1 week. But fear not, Louis Jordan would replace himself at number one with another record, which we'll get to in just a couple of minutes. Here's the great Beans and Cornbread. It's Louis Jordan and his Timpani Five, part five of my six-part series, here on The Juke in the Back.

Now it's time for the Great 78, where we take a thick piece of shellac and harken back to a time when 78 RPM records were king. This week, we're going to take the jump and flip side of a tune we ended last week's show with, Run Joe, which went to number one in mid-1948. Well, its flip side, All for the Love of Lil, was recorded back in 1946. When it was issued in 48 as the flip side to Run Joe, it topped out at number 13. Here's this week's Great 78, All for the Love of Lil, Louis Jordan and his Timpani Five.

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0: No more nights at Sloppy Joe's. No more betting on the nose. I give up all my fancy clothes. 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

stem. 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So we went to a house on Rampart Street. We knocked on the door and it opened with ease. And a lush little miss said, come in, please. And before we could even bat an eye,

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1: Oh, baby, don't ever mention a fish to me. That's Saturday Night Fish Fry, Part 1 and 2, written by Ellis Walsh and Louis Jordan, one of the biggest hits of Jordan's career, going to number 1 and remaining there for 12 straight weeks. And it crossed over to number 21 on the pop chart. Now, this is the last time that Louis Jordan would replace himself at the number one position. In fact, I think Beans and Cornbread was only number one for 1 week because Saturday Night Fish Fry was coming up behind it so fast and so hard that it just couldn't hold on. Fish Fry is definitely in the running for the first rock and roll song. It's October of 1949, so it's kind of late in the game when you consider all the other contenders for first rock and roll song that came over the past several years. But I think it's still a contender. And on a more personal note, Saturday Night Fish Fry is one of the records that actually turned me on to vintage rhythm and blues many, many years ago. I heard it played in the middle of the night on a radio station, and it completely blew me away. I just had to hear more. And so I guess I was bitten by the rhythm and blues bug. Saturday Night Fish Fry was recorded in New York on August 9th, 1949, and issued by Decca Records in early October. It hit number one on October 15th. Oh, I also wanted to mention that back in June of 1949, Billboard magazine finally changed the name of their black singles chart to the Rhythm and Blues chart. So no longer was it called a race record chart or a Harlem hit parade. It was finally given the name Rhythm and Blues, a term that was first used in the magazine by writer Jerry Wexler, who in the mid-50s would go on to become an executive at Atlantic Records. Well, that's going to wrap up part 5 of my 6-part series on the great Louis Jordan. Next week, we'll hear his final number one record and wrap up his career on Decca Records. Then we'll move on and hear some of his non-hit singles from the early rock and roll era. We'll take a listen to Jordan's foray into the big band sound, which was short-lived but sounds great today, and some surprises that you've never heard before. So don't miss the final part of my Louis Jordan series next week on The Juke in the Back. Until then, remember, soul, it's a feeling. You get that feeling each week tuning into your source for 1940s and 50s rhythm and blues, The Juke in the Back. Let's close the show down with Jordan's first single from 1950. It was recorded on April 28th, 1949, and once again features Bill Doggett on piano. It hit number 5 on the Rhythm and Blues chart, but failed to cross over to the pop chart. It's called School Days, When We Were Kids. I'm Matt the Cat, and I'll catch you next week on The Juke in the Back. Bye-bye.

0: Well, we've run out of whiskey, and the women have all gone home. Thanks for dropping by. Feel free to let Matt the Cat know if you dug the show. Email him at mattthecat@mattthecat.com. Juke in the Back is recorded at Rosie's Juke Joint, located at the Stepping Stone Inn in Salem, Massachusetts. For more information, please visit jukeinthebeck.org. I'm Miss Rosie. See you next time on the Juke in the Back.
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1: From Feature Story News in Hong Kong, I'm Laura Westbrook. At least two people are killed in Kyiv as the Ukrainian capital is hit by Russian missiles. President Donald Trump denies the U.S. has stopped intelligence sharing. The Vatican says Pope Leo has been treated for lung cancer following a procedure that successfully removed a portion of the American pontiff's right lung. The FBI arrests a Saudi national who was an OpenAI engineer after a listening device was found in its office in California.

The Tompkins County Climate Protection Initiative is a clean energy coalition committed to the reduction of greenhouse gas emissions, greater energy efficiency, and the adoption of renewable energy. They are currently seeking new members to join the Ithaca 2030 District commitment. 2030 districts are a North American plan to reduce the carbon footprint of buildings by 50% or more. 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
1: There's a slight chance of some showers this morning, otherwise mostly cloudy with high temperatures around 67. Mostly cloudy overnight as well with lows around 46 degrees. For Thursday, partly sunny skies with highs around 61. This is WRFI.

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1: The recording of Allen Ginsberg's poem How, which you're about to hear, was made at KPFA several months ago. And this recording was, in fact, broadcast by KPFA very late one evening. For this particular broadcast, and specifically in consideration of the hour at which this broadcast occurs, KPFA has edited out two or three words or brief passages in the poem, simply as a matter of taste. I think you may feel assured, however, in what you're going to hear, that the full essence of what has provoked the San Francisco Police Department into the arrest of Mr. Ferlinghetti is still present.
2: 2006 marks the 50th anniversary of the publication of what is considered one of the greatest American poems ever written. Its author, not yet 30 at the time, joined the ranks of the great poets of the 20th century almost as soon as the poem was published. To this day, several years after his death, he is arguably the most well-known poet in the United States. He personified the poet in American minds, rebel, promiscuous, liberal, intelligent, troubled. As Einstein personifies the scientist, Ginsberg is the poet. This week on From the Vault, we look back at the poem that made the man. We look at the poem that got people arrested for its controversial language when it was first published, and we do it all without playing the poem in its entirety, since it is still illegal to air Howl on American airwaves unedited. Hi, I'm Brian DeShazer, director of the Pacifica Radio Archives. Allen Ginsberg was a good friend of Pacifica Radio, first appearing on the air in 1957. Here, Pacifica founder Lewis Hill reads from the introduction to Howl and other poems and introduces the poem from the very first broadcast.
1: Mr. Ginsberg's poem is addressed to a friend of his who is confined in an insane asylum in the East. The book which Mr. Ferlinghetti was arrested for selling has an introduction by one of the principal American poets of the 20th century, William Carlos Williams. Here are the last two paragraphs of Mr. Williams's introduction. He says, "It is the poet, Allen Ginsberg, who has gone in his own body through the horrifying experiences described from life in these pages. The wonder of the thing is not that he has survived, but that he, from the very depths, has found a fellow whom he can love, a love he celebrates without looking aside in these poems. Say what you will, he proves to us, in spite of the most debasing experiences that life can offer a man, the spirit of love survives to ennoble our lives if we have the wit and the courage and the faith and the art to persist. It is the belief in the art of poetry," Mr. Williams continues, "that has gone hand in hand with this man into his Golgotha, from that charnel house similar in every way to that of the Jews of the past war. But this is our own country, our own fondest purlieus. We are blind and live our blind lives out in blindness. Poets are damned, but they are not blind. They see with the eyes of the angels. This poet sees through and all around the horrors he partakes of in the very intimate details of his poem. He avoids nothing, but experiences it to the hilt. He contains it, claims it as his own, and, we believe, laughs at it, and has the time and effrontery to love a fellow of his choice and record that love in a well-made poem. Hold back the edges of your gowns, ladies. We are going through hell. Signed, William Carlos Williams." And now here is Allen Ginsberg reading the poem How.
3: "I saw the best minds of my generation destroyed by madness, starving, hysterical, naked, dragging themselves through the Negro streets at dawn looking for an angry fix. Angel-headed hipsters burning for the ancient, shuddering connection to the starry dynamo in the machinery of night. Who poverty and tatters and hollow-eyed and high, sat up smoking in the supernatural darkness of cold water flats floating across the tops of cities contemplating jazz, who bared their
4: now,
3: brains to heaven under the
4: may have seen in the papers.
2: Poet Kenneth Rexroth.
4: Collector of customs Chester McPhee continued his campaign yesterday to keep what he considers obscene literature away from the children of the Bay Area, says the Chronicle. He confiscated 520 copies of a paper-bound volume of poetry entitled Howl and Other Poems by Allen Ginsberg with an introduction by William Carlos Williams. The words and the sense of the writing is obscene, McPhee declared. You wouldn't want your children to come across it. The books were being shipped from a London printer to the City Lights Pocket Bookshop at 261 Columbus Avenue. Lawrence Ferlinghetti, bookstore proprietor, said there were four-letter words in the poems, but it is easily defendable as a work of art. The first printing was admitted to the U.S. and sold out. Well, you remember that I said, have said off and on through this whole program and in articles I've written in magazines, that although the San Francisco Public Library has every piece of toilet paper used throughout the last 30 years, the life of George Sterling, each one countersigned by the chancellor of the Bohemian Club, as well as Herbert Mortimer Fleischacker, they do not have all of the works of Steinbeck or Saroyan, let alone myself.
2: That was poet Kenneth Rexroth speaking on Pacifica Radio just after the controversy over Howl's publication. Rexroth was the patriarch of the Northern California poetry scene when Ginsberg first made it out west. Rexroth created what was called a poetry renaissance in San Francisco, making it one of the most happening cities in the country. In 1953, Rexroth opened his door to find Allen Ginsberg with a letter of introduction from poet William Carlos Williams. 2 years later, Rexroth would sponsor a poetry reading with Ginsberg and other young upstart poets at the Sixth Gallery. The invitations for the event mentioned the poets by name, even though no one knew who they were, and said this remarkable collection of angels would be on stage reading their poetry. There was no cover charge, but a collection would be taken for wine. And the invite ended by saying simply, charming event. That charming event is now the stuff of legend. The attendees included Rexroth, Lawrence Ferlinghetti, the owner of City Lights Books, and Jack Kerouac. They and the poets that read that night have all since written about that evening, increasing its mythos. Ginsberg was the next to last poet, following Philip LaMantia, Michael McClure, and Philip Whalen. Ginsberg had only recently finished the first section of Howl, and he had never read live before. But he stole the show. The crowd immediately got into it, and Ginsberg grew more confident, until he began literally singing the lines. Kerouac was shouting go at the end of each line, and soon the crowd joined him. And at the end of the read, both Ginsberg and Rexroth were in tears. The audience exploded in cheers, and Ferlinghetti handed Ginsberg a note reading, I greet you at the beginning of a great career. When do I get the manuscript? By the next morning, all five poets, including Gary Snyder, who followed Ginsberg, were local celebrities, and they repeated their initial performance many more times to larger and larger audiences.
3: Who jumped in limousines with a Chinaman of Oklahoma on the impulse of winter, midnight, streetlight, small-town rain. Who lounged hungry and lonesome through Houston, seeking jazz or sex or soup, and followed the brilliant Spaniard to converse about America and eternity, a hopeless task, and so took ship to Africa. Who disappeared into the volcanoes of Mexico, leaving behind nothing but the shadow of dungarees and the lava and ash of poetry scattered in fireplace Chicago. Who reappeared on the West Coast investigating the FBI in beards and shorts, with big pacifist eyes, sexy in their dark skin, passing out incomprehensible leaflets. Who burned cigarette holes in their arms, protesting the narcotic tobacco haze of capitalism. Who distributed super-communist pamphlets in Union Square, weeping and undressing, while the sirens of Los Alamos wailed them down, and wailed down Wall and the Staten Island Ferry also wailed.
2: John Wiener, on his weekly Pacifica program, The Same Old Story, spoke with David Ulan, the L.A. Times book editor, about Ginsberg and Howell.
5: Please remind us what made Howell so important in the mid-50s.
6: Well, you have to remember that the mid-1950s were a fairly rigidly conformist time. Well, by the time Howell first began to make its appearance at readings in the Bay Area, it was late 1955, so the McCarthy had sort of fallen out of his power. But it really was a very kind of button-down era, a very Cold War, very frightened in many ways. And what Howell specifically and much of the other beat writing really of that moment really did was sort of blow open the doors and say, hey, you can not only can you feel all this stuff, but you can air it out. And I really think that in a very serious way, without the beat writers in general and Howell specifically, you wouldn't have had the counterculture of the 60s. You probably wouldn't have had rock and roll as we know it. It was rock and roll already existed, but in terms of sort of the Dylan Beatles conscious political artistic rock and roll, that whole culture would probably have not evolved or evolved very differently.
3: Who walked all night with their shoes full of blood on the snowbank docks, waiting for a door in the East River to open to a room full of steam heat and opium. Who created great suicidal dramas on the apartment cliff banks of the Hudson under the wartime blue floodlight of the moon, and their head shall be crowned with laurel in oblivion. Who ate the lamb stew of the imagination, or digested the crab at the muddy bottom of the rivers of Bowery. Who wept at the romance of the streets with their pushcarts full of onions and bad music. Who sat in boxes breathing in the darkness under the bridge and rose up to build harpsichords in their lofts. Who coughed on the sixth floor of Harlem, crowned with flame under the tubercular sky surrounded by the orange crates of theology. Who scribbled all night rocking and rolling over lofty incantations which in the yellow morning were stanzas of gibberish. Who cooked rotten animals, lung, heart, feet, tail, borscht, and tortillas, dreaming of the pure vegetable kingdom. Who plunged themselves under meat trucks looking for an egg. Who threw their watches off the roof to cast their ballot for eternity outside of time, and alarm clocks fell on their heads every day for the next decade. Who cut their wrists three times successively, unsuccessfully gave up and were forced to open antique stores where they thought they were growing old and cried. Who were burned alive in their innocent flannel suits on Madison Avenue amid blasts of leaden verse and the tanked-up clatter of the iron regiments of fashion and the nitroglycerin shrieks of the fairies of advertising and the mustard gas of sinister, intelligent editors, or were run down by the drunken taxicabs of absolute reality.
5: This was a shocking poem when it came out. There's parts of it we still cannot play on the radio. The FCC would fine us if we did, so we've had to select carefully here.
6: Right.
5: The shocking parts, there's a lot of, you know, bad language. There's a lot of explicit gay sex. You wrote about Howell in the L.A. Times and the notion that Howell intended to offend people. It needed to offend people to succeed. I wonder how much of the original shock and the original offense you think survives today.
6: Well, it's hard to say. I mean, first of all, let me say this. I think that if you talk to Ginsberg and caught him in a moment when he was actually, when he wasn't playing the mythic Howell role, what he would say was that he wrote this poem never expecting it to be, never expecting that it would appear. There was no place for it to appear in the mid-1950s. There was no, in much the same way that you can't play it on the radio, there was no magazine or literary journal in the mid-1950s that was going to publish anything like this. And I think that in some ways that freed him up to really say what he felt he needed to say, to talk about his own life, to talk about his own experience, to explore his own sexuality, to look at this kind of mystical visionary material. But once the poem was done and out and became this sort of insurrectionary call, I think part of it has to do with exactly what you're saying, that it did offend, that it did strike terror into the hearts of certain people. I mean, it was the book, Howell and Other Poems, that City Lights published, was the subject of a 1957 obscenity trial, which Lawrence Ferlinghetti, the publisher, won, and in so doing broke down many of the barriers that had been longstanding in American culture against some of this language actually being available in print.
2: It was the beginning of freedom experienced by artists and writers. Finally, after the obscenity trial, to have in the law books words that say, in effect, that which can be determined to have artistic value cannot be deemed obscene. To say that opened up a can of worms would be understating it. We ended up with gangster rap, with Andrea Serrano's Piss Christ, with Bret Easton Ellis's American Psycho, which many will argue is not a good thing, but taste in art is very different from freedom in art. The poet Andrew Hutchkins wrote a poem about Serrano's crucifix submerged in a jar of blood and urine. He ended the poem by writing, "We have grown used to beauty without horror. We have grown used to useless beauty." In the 1950s, the public was certainly used to beauty without horror and most certainly expected it. Ginsburg gave them horror. The Federal Communications Commission, or FCC, is, to use George W. Bush's word, the decider of what is so horrific it cannot be aired. Unfortunately, for those of us who work in communications, the FCC is not clear as to what counts as horror too gross to be aired and a horror that is perfectly okay to air. So we spoke to John Krigler, an expert on FCC laws in Washington, D.C., about what exactly we can and cannot air from Ginsburg's poem.
7: If you could just first talk about, again, the very specifics of this poem and your relationship to it and your work with Ginsburg, and also what makes it indecent, because I think most people think of this poem and think of indecent and obscene as individual words. But there are a lot of ideas in this poem and images that are brought up in this poem that I think over the years, over the 50 years, have also been argued as being indecent and obscene.
6: Right. I think Allen Ginsberg has always had a very close relationship with Pacifica, and Pacifica has had a close relationship with Howell since the very beginning. And part of that relationship has been its inability to broadcast the poem. That was true in the 50s when it was written. That was true on its 25th anniversary when Ginsburg asked Pacifica if it could broadcast a live reading of the poem. And Pacifica wrote a very respectful answer explaining why it still couldn't do that because of FCC regulations. When the new indecency rules, the ones we have now, came into effect, using Pacifica again as the vehicle for bringing them into effect, Ginsburg was very active in supporting Pacifica's opposition to that standard. He read Howell on the steps of the Court of Appeals before we went in to argue that the indecency standard was itself unconstitutional. To make the point that it was fine for him to read his poem on the steps of the courthouse, but not on the air. He saw literary freedom and the freedom to think as inseparable from political freedom. And that, I think, was part of his great message.
7: Can you elaborate just a little bit on the fact that he could read the poem on the courthouse steps? That is, you know, public space, right? And these are public airwaves. So, I mean, it makes very little sense to myself and probably the average listener that I cannot air this poem on this broadcast about the poem, but I could go out into our parking lot and, you know, scream the poem at the top of my lungs and everything would be okay.
6: Right. That's a fair point, and a perfectly good objection to the standard, although the standard is based upon the theory that they, at least in the 70s, seemed persuasive to the Supreme Court, that the broadcasting medium is different than almost all other forms of speech, in that it blasts into our homes uninvited. It's one thing for you to go down to the Hyde Park and listen to somebody on a soapbox, and another for that same speaker to break into your house unannounced and be a nuisance.
7: Human beings have the power to walk away from someone on a soapbox in a park, and they also have the power to change the dial or to turn off their radios.
8: Yeah, that's absolutely true. That argument has been made since the standard was first adopted in a case not accidentally called FCC versus Pacifica Foundation. And many people have made exactly that argument. The theory, and I don't mean to suggest that it makes sense, but the theory is that that's perhaps is true for adults who are discriminating and know what they want to listen to and don't, and less true for children whose innocent ears are scorched by something inappropriate.
2: Again, that was John Krigler, an expert on FCC laws based in Washington, D.C.
3: I'm with you in Rockland, where we are great writers on the same dreadful typewriter. I'm with you in Rockland, where your condition has become serious and is reported on the radio. I'm with you in Rockland, where the faculties of the skull no longer admit the worms of the senses. I'm with you in Rockland, where we drink the tea of the breasts of the spinsters of Utica. I'm with you in Rockland, where you pun on the bodies of your nurses, the harpies of the Bronx. I'm with you in Rockland, where you scream in a straitjacket that you're losing the game of the actual ping pong of the abyss. I'm with you in Rockland, where you bang on the catatonic piano, the soul is innocent and immortal, it should never die ungodly in an armed madhouse. I'm with you in Rockland, where 50 more shocks will never return your soul to its body again from its pilgrimage to a cross in the void. I'm with you in Rockland, where you accuse your doctors of insanity and plot the Hebrew socialist revolution against the fascist national Golgotha. I'm with you in Rockland, where you'll split the heavens of Long Island and resurrect your living human Jesus from the superhuman tomb. I'm with you in Rockland, where there are 25,000 mad comrades all together singing the final stanzas of the Internationale. I'm with you in Rockland, where we hug and kiss the United States under our bedsheets. The United States that coughs all night and won't let us sleep. I'm with you in Rockland, where we wake up electrified out of the coma by our own souls, airplanes roaring over the roof. They've come to drop angelic bombs. The hospital illuminates itself. Imaginary walls collapse. Oh, skinny legions, run outside. Oh, starry spangled shock of mercy, the eternal war is here.

0: readings at the theater, but this one, featuring a 25th anniversary reading of Howl, was even more greatly appreciated. In his introduction to Howl and other poems, William Carlos Williams had expressed concern for the young Ginsberg's future. The elder poet's worries had been justified at the time. The intensely gifted, angry, depressed, and confused Patterson youth he had met appeared to be headed towards self-destruction. He was experimenting with drugs, hanging out with junkies and geniuses, brooding about his homosexuality, and struggling to find his voice as a poet. He had been expelled from a prestigious university, arrested for his involvement in a burglary ring, and placed in a psychiatric institution, all before he had reached his 23rd birthday. Williams recognized Ginsberg's genius, but in Allen's case, it seemed both a blessing and a curse. His survival would depend upon how he used his gifts. Allen survived not only his youth, but his long, trying adulthood, and, in a way, it is too bad that Williams was not around to see his bohemian protege, once clad in a work shirt and dungarees at his readings, now dressed in a suit and tie, as he stood before a roaring crowd and accepted their appreciation for the man he had become. Williams would have seen a poet who had traveled the world on his visionary and humanistic quest, a man unafraid to show that he could be brilliant, silly, wrong-headed, tender, generous, petty, and magnanimous. But then, the spirit of Williams, as well as the spirits of Blake, Shelley, Whitman, Kerouac, and all the other souls who had spoken to Ginsberg over the ages, were somehow represented in the rather slight, neatly groomed figure on the stage. This time, Kerouac was not around to pound on a wine jug and shout at the end of each line, but no one in the audience needed encouragement on this occasion. Moloch was a familiar figure who took on many forms, but he was still demanding sacrifices of the generation's children. He breathed the fire of plutonium, of warfare, of racism, of misguided nationalism that led to mistrust and hatred. After being introduced by Ann Waldman as the product of post-war materialist paranoid doldrums, Allen took the stage, carrying the text of a poem that, as Gary Snyder once said of the Beat Generation itself, had moved the world a millionth of an inch. It was a poem that would continue to astonish and antagonize readers long after the poet's particular time.
1: Again, that comes from Dharma Lion, a biography of Allen Ginsberg by Michael Schumacher.
2: One last challenging question to you on the facts of the censorship case, though, Mr. Ferlinghetti. Some of our listeners are as much concerned about the censorship they've heard this evening, and indeed see in the book where they see hiatuses indicated by dots or asterisks or something. They seem to be as much concerned about this as about the anxiety of the San Francisco Police Department or your legal plight. And one listener wants to know, who decided that the words that are left blank in the text of this book were obscene? Who deleted those?
3: Ginsberg deleted them himself, in effect. The British printer had a good deal of experience in this field and was very positive about the fact that it absolutely wouldn't get through without some words cut out, and Ginsberg agreed to that.
1: You've been listening to From the Vault Remixed, a weekly program produced by the Pacifica Radio Archives and presented as part of the Pacifica Radio Archives Preservation and Access Project, which is supported in part by an award from the National Endowment for the Arts and grants from the Grammy Foundation, the Ford Foundation, University of California Berkeley's Moffitt Library, the Pacifica 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
2: I saw the best minds of my generation destroyed by madness, starving, hysterical, naked, dragging themselves through the Negro streets at dawn, looking for an angry fix. Angel-headed hipsters, burning for the ancient, shuddering connections to the starry dynamo in the machinery of night, who poverty and tatters and hollow-eyed and high sat up smoking in

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1: 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I'm Brian DeShazer. 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
0: Leaping toward poles of Canada and Patterson, illuminating all the motionless world of time between peyote solidities of halls, backyard green-treed cemetery dawns, wine-drunken

0: This is From the Vault Remembered, a weekly Pacifica Radio Archives program. I'm Brian DeShazer, director of the Pacifica Radio Archives. This week, we're celebrating the 50th anniversary of the publication of Allen Ginsberg's Howl. We invited Grace Cavallari, a poet who has published 11 books of her own poetry. She is also the host and producer of The Poet and the Poem, a program that ran on Pacifica's WPFW in Washington, D.C. from 1977 to 1997. She had Ginsberg on her program several times and became friends with him over the years. Incidentally, she has won several poetry awards, including the Allen Ginsberg Poetry Award. From the Vault producer Christopher Sprinkle and I spoke to Grace earlier this week from her home in Annapolis, Maryland.
1: I think he mellowed out a lot in the 90s. I really do. He was a man on fire when I knew him. The first time I interviewed him was before WPFW went on the air, and you have that tape in your archives. And he'd been up all night marching because WGTB in Georgetown had been taken off the air for various things. It's a Jesuit college, but it was the music at that time and progressive ideas didn't jive. And so he and Peter were out all night marching. So then he walks into my studio totally exhausted, and he sees someone who's this white, looks like some middle-class housewife mother or something. And it wasn't his idea of the people he'd been with all night. That was my take. And he was pretty tired and pretty grumpy. Peter was really wonderful. And Alan was not great with social skills anyway. So everything I said, he actually literally put down. And finally, about halfway through, I knew everything he'd ever done, and that impressed him, I think. But he just, for some reason, had taken the stance and felt he couldn't back down. And so I said, Alan, why would anyone want to sit in a room with you for 1 hour? And it absolutely shocked him. And it was like a slap on the knuckles. He just absolutely turned 180 degrees and became extremely cordial, listened to the question, answered it. That's all I wanted. So I'm not sure we used that tape. It was rather vociferous, so I'm not sure. I think we just played it once. We didn't really milk it. Next time we were on Voice of America, and he also came on pretty strong when I asked him about postmodernism, because he is really an example of modernism. And he lashed out at that and said, you know, what do the peasants in Afghanistan care about postmodernism? And I thought, wow, the peasants in Afghanistan don't have radios, Alan. But afterwards, he apologized and said, you know, we always get into this semantic difference, Grace. And I said, well, being rolled over by a bulldozer is not really a semantic difference, Alan. But over the years, he became extremely, very, very nice. He saw my work in the world and respected it, sent me an album of his and inscribed very warmly, and saw him at the Dodge Festival last time he performed. And I call it the marriage after the divorce with Alan and me. First we had the divorce, then we had the marriage. We had a great mutual respect. Of course, it's hard. He was famous, I was not. And the playing field was tipped a little bit, but consistently when he saw me in the right place at the right time, he finally got it, that you can have 4 children and still be out there working. And I think I've changed my feelings, too, about him. I'm grateful to him. I'm grateful to Pacifica. Oh, man, what a treasure. Please take care of that. Take care of that recording.
0: And now, we are proud to present Allen Ginsberg's Howl, as read on Pacifica Radio in 1957. It has been edited and censored to the standards, but there are images and subject matter that some today will still find shocking.
2: I saw the best minds of my generation destroyed by madness, starving, hysterical, naked, dragging themselves through the Negro streets at dawn looking for an angry fix. Angel-headed hipsters burning for the ancient, shuddering connection to the starry dynamo in the machinery of night, who poverty and tatters and hollow-eyed and high sat up smoking in the supernatural darkness of cold water flats floating across the tops of cities contemplating jazz, who bared their brains to heaven under the L and saw Mohammedan angels staggering on tenement roofs illuminated, who passed through universities with radiant, cool eyes hallucinating Arkansas and Blake Light tragedy among the scholars of war, who were expelled from the academies for crazy and publishing obscene odes on the windows of their skull, who ate fire in paint hotels or drank turpentine in Paradise Alley, death, or purgatoried their torsos night after night with dreams, with drugs, with waking nightmares, alcohol, and endless balls, incomparable blind streets of shuddering cloud and lightning in the mind, leaping toward poles of Canada and Patterson, illuminating all the motionless world of time between, peyote solidities of halls, backyard green-treed cemetery dawns, wine drunkenness over the rooftops, storefront burrows of T-head joyride, neon blinking traffic light, sun and moon and tree vibrations in the roaring winter dusks of Brooklyn, ashcan rantings and kind king light of mind, who chained themselves to subways for the endless ride from Battery to Holy Bronx on Benzedrine until the noise of wheels and children brought them down shuddering, mouth racked and battered, bleak of brain, all drained of brilliance in the drear light of zoo, who sank all night in submarine Bickfords and floated out to sit through the stale beer afternoon in desolate Fugazis, listening to the crack of doom on the hydrogen jukebox, who talked continuously 70 hours, from park to pad to bar to Bellevue to museum to the Brooklyn Bridge, a lost battalion of platonic conversationalists jumping down the stoops, off fire escapes, off windowsills, off Empire State, out of the moon. Yakety-yakking, screaming, vomiting, whispering facts and memories and anecdotes and eyeball kicks and shocks of hospitals and jails and wars, whole intellects disgorged in total recall for 7 days and nights with brilliant eyes, meat for the synagogue cast on the pavement, who vanished into nowhere Zen, New Jersey, leaving a trail of ambiguous pictures of Atlantic City Hall, suffering Eastern sweats and Tangerian bone grindings and migraines of China under junk withdrawal in Newark's bleak furnished room, who wandered around and around at midnight in the railroad yard wondering where to go and went, leaving no broken hearts, who lit cigarettes in boxcars, boxcars, boxcars, racketing through snow toward lonesome farms in Grandfather Night, who studied Plotinus, Poe, St. John of the Cross, telepathy, and Bob Kabbalah, because the cosmos instinctively vibrated at their feet in Kansas, who loaned it through the streets of Idaho seeking visionary Indian angels who were visionary Indian angels, who thought they were only mad when Baltimore gleamed in supernatural ecstasy, who jumped in limousines with a Chinaman of Oklahoma on the impulse of winter, midnight, streetlight, small town, rain, who lounged hungry and lonesome through Houston seeking jazz or sex or soup, and followed the brilliant Spaniard to converse about America and eternity, a hopeless task, and so took ship to Africa, who disappeared into the volcanoes of Mexico, leaving behind nothing but the shadow of dungarees and the lava and ash of poetry scattered in fireplace Chicago, who reappeared on the West Coast investigating the FBI in beards and shorts, with big pacifist eyes, sexy in their dark skin, passing out incomprehensible leaflets, who burned cigarette holes in their arms protesting the narcotic tobacco haze of capitalism, who distributed super communist pamphlets in Union Square weeping and undressing while the sirens of Los Alamos wailed them down and wailed down Wall and the Staten Island Ferry also wailed, who broke down crying in white gymnasiums naked and trembling before the machinery of other skeletons, who bit detectives in the neck and shrieked with delight in police cars for committing no crime but their own wild cooking pederasty and intoxication, who howled on their knees in the subway and were dragged off the roof waving genitals and manuscripts, who blew and were blown by those human seraphim, the sailors, caresses of Atlantic and Caribbean love, who bawl in the morning, in the evenings, in rose gardens and the grass of public parks and cemeteries, scattering their semen freely to whomever, come who may, who hiccuped endlessly trying to giggle but wound up with a sob behind a partition in a Turkish bath when the blonde and naked angel came to pierce them with a sword, who lost their love boys to the three old shrews of fate, the one-eyed shrew of the heterosexual dollar, the one-eyed shrew that winks out of the womb, and the one-eyed shrew that does nothing but sit on her ass and snip the intellectual golden threads of the craftsman's loom, who copulated ecstatic and insatiate with a bottle of beer, a sweetheart, a package of cigarettes, a candle, and fell off the bed and continued along the floor and down the hall and ended fainting on the wall with a vision come eluding the last jism of consciousness, who went out whoring through Colorado in myriad stolen night cars, NC, secret hero of these poems, Coxman and Adonis of Denver, joy to the memory of his innumerable lays of girls in empty lots and diner backyards, movie houses, rickety rows, on mountaintops in caves, or with gaunt waitresses and familiar roadside lonely petticoat upliftings, and especially secret gas station solipsisms of John's and hometown alleys too, who faded out in vast sordid movies, were shifted in dreams, woke on a sudden Manhattan, and picked themselves up out of basements hung over with heartless Tokay and horrors of Third Avenue iron dreams and stumbled to unemployment offices, who walked all night with their shoes full of blood on the snowbank docks, waiting for a door in the East River to open to a room full of steam heat and opium, who created great suicidal dramas on the apartment cliff banks of the Hudson under the wartime blue floodlight of the moon, and their heads shall be crowned with laurel in oblivion, who ate the lamb stew of the imagination or digested the crab at the muddy bottom of the rivers of Bowery, who wept at the romance of the streets with their pushcarts full of onions and bad music, who sat in boxes breathing in the darkness under the bridge and rose up to build harpsichords in their lofts, who coughed on the sixth floor of Harlem crowned with flame under the tubercular sky surrounded by the orange crates of theology, who scribbled all night rocking and rolling over lofty incantations which in the yellow morning were stanzas of gibberish, who cooked rotten animals, lung, heart, feet, tail, borscht, and tortillas, dreaming of the pure vegetable kingdom, who plunged themselves under meat trucks looking for an egg, who threw their watches off the roof to cast their ballot for eternity outside of time, and alarm clocks fell on their heads every day for the next decade, who cut their wrists three times successively, unsuccessfully gave up and were forced to open antique stores where they thought they were growing old and cried, who were burned alive in their innocent flannel suits on Madison Avenue amid blasts of leaden verse and the tanked-up clatter of the iron regiments of fashion and the nitroglycerin shrieks of the fairies of advertising and the mustard gas of sinister, intelligent editors, or were run down by the drunken taxicabs of absolute reality, who jumped off the Brooklyn Bridge, this actually happened, and walked away unknown and forgotten into the ghostly days of Chinatown soup, alleyways, and fire trucks, not even one free beer, who barreled down the highways of the past, journeying to each other's hot rod Golgotha jail solitude watch or Birmingham jazz incarnation, who drove cross-country 72 hours to find out if I had a vision or you had a vision or he had a vision to find out eternity, who journeyed to Denver, who died in Denver, who came back to Denver and waited in vain, who watched over Denver and brooded and loaned in Denver and finally went away to find out the time, and now Denver is lonesome for her heroes, who fell on their knees in hopeless cathedrals, praying for each other's salvation and light and breasts, until the soul illuminated its hair for a second, who crashed through their minds in jail, waiting for impossible criminals with golden heads and the charm of reality in their hearts, who sang sweet blues to Alcatraz, who retired to Mexico to cultivate a habit, or Rocky Mount to tender Buddha, or Tangiers to boys, or Southern Pacific to the black locomotive, or Harvard to Narcissus, to Woodlong, to the Jay-Z chain, or a grave, who demanded sanity trials, accusing the radio of hypnotism, and were left with their insanity and their hands in a hung jury, who threw potato salad at CCNY lecturers on Dadaism and subsequently presented themselves on the granite steps of the madhouse with shaven heads and harlequin speech of suicide, demanding instantaneous lobotomy, and who were given instead the concrete void of insulin, metrosol, electricity, hydrotherapy, psychotherapy, occupational therapy, ping pong, and amnesia. Who in humorless protest overturned only one symbolic ping pong table resting briefly in catatonia, returning years later truly bald except for a wig of blood and tears and fingers to the visible madman doom of the wards of the mad towns of the East? Rocklands, pilgrim states, and graystones, fetid halls, bickering with the echoes of the soul, rocking and rolling in the midnight, solitude bench, dolmen, realms of love, dream of life a nightmare, bodies turned to stone as heavy as the moon, with mother finally asterisk, and the last fantastic book flung out of the tenement window, and the last door closed at 4 a.m., and the last telephone slammed at the wall in reply, and the last furnished room emptied down to the last piece of mental furniture, a yellow paper rose twisted on a wire hanger in the closet, and even that imaginary, nothing but a hopeful little bit of hallucination? Ah, Carl, while you're not safe, I am not safe, and now you're really in the total animal soup of time. And who, therefore, ran through the icy streets obsessed with a sudden flash of the alchemy of the use of the ellipse, the catalog, the meter, and the vibrating plane? Who dreamt and made incarnate gaps in time and space through images juxtaposed, and trapped the archangel of the soul between two visual images, and joined the elemental verbs and set the noun and dash of consciousness together, jumping with sensation of pater omnipotens aeterna deus, to recreate the syntax and measure of poor human prose and stand before you speechless and intelligent and shaking with shame, rejected yet confessing out the soul to conform to the rhythm of thought in his naked and endless head, the madman, bum, and angel, beat in time, unknown, yet putting down what might be left to say in time come after death, and rose reincarnate in the ghostly close of jazz in the gold horn shadow of the band, and blew the suffering of America's naked mind for love into an ailey, ailey, lama, lama, sabak, thani saxophone cry that shivered the city down to the last radio with the absolute heart of the poem of life, butchered out of their own bodies, good to eat 1,000 years. 2. What sphinx of cement and aluminum bashed open their skulls and ate up their brains and imagination? Moloch, solitude, filth, ugliness, ash cans and unobtainable dollars, children screaming under the stairways, boys sobbing in armies, old men weeping in the parks. Moloch, Moloch, nightmare of Moloch, Moloch the loveless, mental Moloch, Moloch the heavy judger of men. Moloch, the incomprehensible prison. Moloch, the crossbones, soulless jailhouse and congress of sorrows. Moloch, whose buildings are judgment. Moloch, the vast stone of war. Moloch, the stunned government. Moloch, whose mind is pure machinery. Moloch, whose blood is running money. Moloch, whose fingers are 10 armies. Moloch, whose breast is a cannibal dynamo. Moloch, whose ear is a smoking tomb. Moloch, whose eyes are 1,000 blind windows. Moloch, whose skyscrapers stand in the long streets like endless Jehovah's. Moloch, whose factories dream and croak in the fog. Moloch, whose smokestacks and antennae crown the cities. Moloch, whose love is endless oil and stone. Moloch, whose soul is electricity and banks. Moloch, whose poverty is the specter of genius. Moloch, whose fate is a cloud of sexless hydrogen. Moloch, whose name is the mind. Moloch, in whom I sat lonely. Moloch, in whom I dreamt angels. Crazy in Moloch, lack love and manless in Moloch. Moloch, who entered my soul early. Moloch, in whom I was a consciousness without a body. Moloch, who frightened me out of my natural ecstasy. Moloch, whom I abandoned. Woke up in Moloch, light streaming out of the sky. Moloch, Moloch, robot apartments, invisible suburbs, skeleton treasuries, blind capitals, demonic industries, spectral nations, invincible madhouses, granite cocks, monstrous bombs. They broke their backs lifting Moloch to heaven, pavements, trees, radios, tons, lifting the city to heaven which exists and is everywhere about us. Visions, omens, hallucinations, miracles, ecstasies gone down the American River. Dreams, adorations, illuminations, breakthroughs over the river. Religions gone down the flood. Flips, crucifixions, highs, epiphanies, despairs, 10 years, animal screams and suicides, minds, new loves, mad generation, down on the rocks of time. Real holy laughter in the river. They saw it all, the wild eyes, the holy yells. They bade farewell. They jumped off the roof to solitude, waving, carrying flowers, down to the river, into the street. 3. Carl Solomon, I'm with you in Rockland where you're madder than I am. I'm with you in Rockland where you must feel very strange. I'm with you in Rockland where you imitate the shade of my mother. I'm with you in Rockland where you've murdered your 12 secretaries. I'm with you in Rockland where you laugh at this invisible humor. I'm with you in Rockland where we are great writers on the same dreadful typewriter. I'm with you in Rockland where your condition has become serious and is reported on the radio. I'm with you in Rockland where the faculties of the skull no longer admit the worms of the senses. I'm with you in Rockland where we drink the tea of the breasts of the spinsters of Utica. I'm with you in Rockland where you pawn on the bodies of your nurses, the harpies of the Bronx. I'm with you in Rockland where you scream in a straitjacket that you're losing the game of the actual ping pong of the abyss. I'm with you in Rockland where you bang on the catatonic piano. The soul is innocent and immortal. It should never die ungodly in an armed madhouse. I'm with you in Rockland where 50 more shocks will never return your soul to its body again from its pilgrimage to a cross in the void. I'm with you in Rockland where you accuse your doctors of insanity and plot the Hebrew socialist revolution against the fascist national Golgotha. I'm with you in Rockland where you'll split the heavens of Long Island and resurrect your living human Jesus from the superhuman tomb. I'm with you in Rockland where there are 25,000 mad comrades all together singing the final stanzas of the Internationale. I'm with you in Rockland where we hug and kiss the United States under our bedsheets, the United States that coughs all night and won't let us sleep. I'm with you in Rockland where we wake up electrified out of the coma by our own souls, airplanes roaring over the roof. They've come to drop angelic bombs. The hospital illuminates itself. Imaginary walls collapse. Oh, skinny legions, run outside. Oh, starry spangled shock of mercy, the eternal war is here. Oh, victory, forget your underwear, we're free. I'm with you in Rockland in my dreams. You walk dripping from a sea journey on the highway across America in tears to the door of my cottage in the western night.
0: You are listening to From the Vault Remembered, a weekly program from the Pacifica Radio Archives. This week we're remembering Allen Ginsberg's poem Howl, as this year is the 50th anniversary of the publication of the poem. As this year marks the 50th anniversary of the publication of the poem. Grace Cavallari, poet, former Pacifica programmer, and friend of Allen Ginsberg, talked to myself and From the Vault producer Christopher Sprinkle earlier this week from her home in Annapolis, Maryland.
1: Now, I have to set up how important this was in history, because if we look at 1955, when that poem broke forth, you just have to understand what was going on. Eisenhower was president. He had been a military leader, of course, in World War II. The whole nation had the heebie-jeebies about the atomic bomb. There was all this anxiety under this tight lid of conformity. There was an industrial military complex really strong in the country, and the women were Stepford wives, and the men went to work to IBM literally in matching hats, ties, and shirts and suits. I saw them. And so the world was kind of a Truman Show. Well, we had not even had desegregation. So think of where we were. Think of the climate. And then along comes this poem. So let's see how we got to that point. We'll start with Alan, actually, at birth. He was born in Newark, 1926, and everyone seems to know that his father, Lewis, was a pretty good poet, pretty respectable guy, high school teacher, kind of a lefty, a socialist. His mom, Naomi, was a very passionate communist, but she was mentally unstable, so she was in and out of mental institutions from her mid-30s on, so Alan grew up in this intellectual chaos, and his work shows this every bit, from Howl to Kaddish to White Shroud, his obsession with his mother and her illness. So Alan grows up in this, and he goes off to Columbia, and there he meets up with Jack Kerouac. Now, this is 1942 now, and he meets Kerouac there. He meets Neal Cassady, all the buddies he's going to hang out with, and this one character named Herbert Hunky, who was a real criminal. Well, he was bright. Alan was really pretty bright, but he did get thrown out of Columbia because of writing some epithets on the wall against the president and some other slurs. So he just hung out for a couple of years, I think about 7 years, before he entered Columbia again. But here's the thing. This Herbert Hunky, who was really a street person, and Alan was not too discerning about who he brought home. Well, this guy was a criminal, and he was stashing stolen goods at Alan's apartment. So inevitably, of course, the police would track this down and finally encounter this Hunky and this Alan and his friends. Well, they attempted to put Alan into prison, but his family and his friends and I think some teachers from Columbia stood up for him, and instead he went to the psychiatric institute in New York. This I'm sure everyone knows, because this is where it all started. He met Carl Solomon.
0: That was poet Grace Cavallari. 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Senior producer is Mark Torres. Production coordinator, Edgar Toledo. 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

0: TUC Radio, Time of Useful Consciousness. Theocracy versus Democracy. The Political Uses of Religion. Michael Parenti says that democracy can't survive under religious rule, whatever that religion may be. Parenti's warning in this archival recording is as timely and urgently expressed as it was when this speech was first given during the second term of the Reagan administration. It is easy to extend this timeless analysis to the present circumstances. This talk is also very funny. You will hear why God may be one of the founding fathers and what Woody Allen had to say about him. Here's Michael Parenti.
1: Thank you, everyone, for having me here today. A few years ago, I went on a yoga retreat in the Caribbean, a little island. It's an ashram where people practice yoga. I went because I like yoga. Unfortunately, the head of the whole, this yoga sect was there, a very religious man, and he gave sermons every morning, which the guests were required to attend. And every day he talked about love and the higher cosmic force of love. Every day he talked about how spiritual things were everything and material things are nothing. And then one day his yacht got loose from the pier and it began to float away. And he started to scream and said, "Get my yacht, get my yacht." And he had a yacht and he had a seaplane. And this man of love, I noticed, was filled with hate. He yelled at people. He kicked out a couple of people from the place because they raised some questions and he threatened to bring the police in. And it occurred to me that this Swami was the perfect theocrat, that what we had here was a theocracy, using the power of the state to enforce your will, countenancing no alternative opinions, and up to your ears in wealth. In a theocracy, there's no democracy. Now, religionists say that they're anti-materialist. They're against materialism. But that word materialism is a very funny one. It's subject to a number of misinterpretations. In fact, there are two real, quite different uses for the word. There's philosophical materialism, which argues, as you know, that ideas do not exist as independent forces, independent of material reality, as disembodied mystical forces. As the great materialist Karl Marx said, men sometimes get ideas in their head and they're so vivid that they then impute to these ideas an external existence of their own as some force out there. Now, the religionists, to be sure, are anti-materialist in that sense. That is, they believe in these spirits and they believe in these externalized imaginings. But there's a second use of the word materialism. And we often use it, I think, instinctively, quite correctly. We associate it with consumerism, self-interest, power, possessiveness, what I would call acquisitive materialism. And now here, most religious organizations really are very dedicated to this kind of materialism. They acquire throughout the centuries, they have acquired, and in many different cultures, in many different countries, in many different eras, the one thing all these religions have had in common, almost all of them, is that they have acquired vast properties and wealth, and they have used political power. They've used the legitimated authority of the state, the legal use of organized force and violence, which is Max Weber's definition of the state. They've used political power to advance their own material interests, to win gain for themselves, to exploit people, and in fact to maybe often win advantages over competing religious sects, because there are often fights between each other. And for centuries they've been involved in secular intrigues, in conflicts, in wars, in ways that have often violated their own religious precepts. Let me give you just one example from the thousands of examples from history that I could give you. Martin Luther. Now, we all know the Martin Luther who started the Reformation with his anti-materialist rebellion against Rome. But there's another lesser known Luther, the other materialist kind of Luther, the apologist for the German princes, the defender of the aristocratic class rule. The Martin Luther who in 1525 When the peasants were starving, when their land had been taken, when they couldn't even get a decent amount of firewood to heat themselves, when their children were going hungry, when the rents were crushing them, and they were desperate, and they rose up in rebellion in 1525, and they took over the cathedrals, and they took over the castles, and they formed committees, and they reorganized the use of the wealth, and they reorganized the use of the land for themselves, and they rose up with dignity. That Martin Luther got up, and this is what he said. He said, "This is a blasphemy." He cursed the rebellion for turning, quote, everything upside down like the worst disaster. By the way, his own prince, Frederick the Wise, says this. Let me quote him first. He said, "In many ways, the poor folk have been wronged by the rulers." Take something when a prince admits that. "And now God is visiting his wrath upon us." But not Luther. Luther knew which side God was on, and God is on the side of the aristocracy. And he said, I'll quote him, "Is everything upside down like the worst disaster?" And Martin Luther repeatedly urged, quote, "Everyone who can to," quote, "smite, slay, and stab the peasants, secretly or openly, remembering that nothing can be more poisonous, hurtful, or devilish than a rebel. It is just as when one must kill a mad dog." And of course, he quoted numerous passages from the Bible to justify his call to butchery. And the German princes didn't need too much encouragement. They slaughtered 100,000 peasants. Historians agree that that's pretty much the estimate that could stand. So this Luther, the great spokesman for the one true God of love and the Prince of Peace, was up to his neck in homicidal bloodletting in a repressive class war on the side of those who have more than they know what to do with against those who want a fair shake. Now, sometimes it works the other way. Sometimes the religionists use the state to advance their interests. That's what we mean by the religious uses of politics. And sometimes the state uses religion to legitimate its own exploits, and that's the political uses of religion. So politicians use religion, and religionists use politicians. This is not to say that nothing's changed. Indeed, there have been remarkable historical developments over the centuries. There have been remarkable victories for our forces. There's been a rollback of theocratic power, I mean, compared today to the 10th century, let's say. The diminishment of religious wars in the West and the secularization of social life with the advent of science and with such forces as industrialization, urbanization, and modern socialism. But these advances don't come, and history doesn't work in a neat historical succession. Just when we think it's going one way, much to our dismay, it starts going another way. And also right here in America, as the previous speaker pointed out, there has been a real resurgence of this religious right. For generations, religionists have served corporate capitalism. They've preached obedience to the status quo. They've opposed workers trying to organize and form unions. They've opposed syndicalism, socialism. It was portrayed as the work of the devil. And in turn, capitalists, the big rich robber barons and the owners, were inclined to present themselves as the recipients of the deity's highly selective blessings. Let me quote one of them. John D. Rockefeller Sr., quote, "I believe the power to make money is a gift of God. Having been endowed with the gift I possess, I believe it is my duty to make money and still more money. And more money, and more money, and more money. And to use the money I make for the good of my fellow man according to the dictates of my conscience." So from this we may conclude that God is a financier. And so too today, social and political leaders constantly call upon God. Every president of the United States feels compelled to do this. But no president more so than Ronald Reagan. And it's a little scary. You know, it's one thing for certain right-wing evangelicals to announce that the Bible prophesies an imminent apocalypse, that we are now in the third and final stage, the third and final millennium, that the Antichrist forces from the East, as portrayed by Gorbachev in Russia, will meet destruction, Israel will convert, and Christ will return triumphant to deliver death upon the non-believers and elevate the believers up to eternal life into heaven. It's one thing to hear that from Jerry Falwell and Jimmy Swaggart. It's quite something else when the President of the United States, the guy with his finger on the button, tells us that he embraces the same mythology. Well, they say that the Russians are scared of Reagan, and I don't doubt it because so are many Americans. It's one thing when the fundamentalist Reverend Bailey Smith, then president of the Southern Baptist Convention, tells a right-wing political rally that God, quote, does not hear the prayer of a Jew. God is an anti-Semite, it turns out. It's something else when the president of the United States announces that the United States is, quote, a Christian nation. And this surely must come as news to a loyal citizenry, which includes over 6 million Jews, several million Hindus, Muslims, and Buddhists, and millions upon millions of atheists, agnostics, skeptics, and non-sectarian deists, who together probably compose a majority of our people. It's something when Reagan gets up there at his State of the Union message and says, this country and our Constitution could not have been formulated without divine guidance. So I sit there and I'm saying, so God is not only our father, he's our founding father. As a matter of fact, the Constitution is very clear on this. The framers at Philadelphia left the deity very much out of it. And when Benjamin Franklin suggested that their daily sessions should open with a prayer asking for divine guidance, they voted it down. And Alexander Hamilton said, we don't need foreign aid.
0: This is the voice of Dr. Michael Parenti. You're listening to a rebroadcast of his talk, Theocracy versus Democracy, The Political Uses of Religion, recorded on April 12, 1987, in Denver, Colorado. That was near the end of the second term of Ronald Reagan. Prepared for rebroadcast in early 2017, because it still sounds as if it was given yesterday.
1: The Constitution is very clear that ours is not a Christian nation. Article 6 reads, quote, no religious test shall ever be required as a qualification to any office or public trust under the United States. And by the way, that was a distinct and democratic advance for one who has a very critical view and of the Constitution, who feels it wasn't a very democratically motivated Constitution. Let's say that was a democratic victory for the people. It was even ahead of many state constitutions, which in those days banned Jews, Catholics, and non-believers from holding public office. And of course, the most democratic victory came not with the founding fathers, but with the concession they had to make, they were forced to make because of those democratic forces, and that was the Bill of Rights. When Colonel Mason of Virginia got up and said, let's have a Bill of Rights, that was voted down almost unanimously. I think Massachusetts abstained. Later on, they realized their tactical error, and they realized if they wanted to get this thing ratified, and if they're going to win some kind of popular support for it, they'd better give the people something besides what they gave themselves in the Commerce Clause and all those other goodies and bills and credits and all the other stuff for themselves. They had to give the people something, and they put through a Bill of Rights with the First Amendment. We're witnessing not only the religionist use of politics, but the politician's use of religion. Take that issue of abortion. These guys don't care one way or another about abortion. As a matter of fact, they had the opposite position. A matter of fact, conservatives for years supported legal abortion because their view was that the poor had too many babies and was too many kids on welfare, so let's have abortions, get rid of those kids. That was their position for years. Ronald Reagan, when he was governor of California, he signed the most liberal abortion bill in the world. And his daughter had an abortion, didn't bother him at all. George Bush supported legal abortions. They've all changed now. They've all come over. And why they came over? Because they found political gold in that area. Because Richard Viguerie got up and said, hey, this is how we can split the Democratic Catholic vote. Hey, this is how we can win more of the Protestant fundamentalist vote. And Viguerie even said it. When Reagan appointed Sandra O'Connor, he said, is she soft on abortion? We cannot give up this issue. This issue helps us split the Democrats. I mean, it is the crassest case of political opportunism. Once more, as in Luther's day, using religion as an instrument of maintaining your power, religion as an instrument of class control. And Reaganism has brought forth not only the politically more conservative religious spokesmen, but also the theologically more reactionary ones. Those who evade all real social issues. You can watch these guys on television all day. You'd never know there was something called pollution or acid rain or poverty, or exploitation, or unemployment, or inflation, or unfair tax laws, ruinous tax laws. You never get a sense of that. You never get a sense that people are desperate, fighting, trying to stay ahead of themselves, wondering how they're going to get through their old age. You never get any of that. All you know is that you're to blame, you're weak, and all you got to do is open up your heart to Jesus, and it'll all be saved. It'll all be worked out. They have no attention to poverty, oppression, to militarism. What they do is focus on personal pieties, sectarian intolerance, and a kind of prudish, repressive moralism. In the face of all the things we have to struggle with today, they're targeting Playboy magazine. Their message is the same as it's been for centuries, ladies and gentlemen, brothers and sisters. Don't organize and struggle for social justice and against the powers that be, against the powers that exploit you, against the powers that take the money out of your paycheck before you can even get it home. Don't fight against them. Just trust in God and God's love, and above all, keep those contributions coming in. And what a God it is they sell. We already know from reading the Bible that the Judeo-Christian God is vainglorious, sadistic, murderously partisan, vindictive. In fact, if you had a person like that, you wouldn't want to associate with him for 5 minutes, let alone worship him. You might recall that God destroyed Sodom and Gomorrah, including all the unoffending and innocent children and infants in those cities, because he didn't like the lifestyle of certain of the citizens and what they were doing. He took great satisfaction when his Israelites acted like imperialists and massacred. Read the Book of Kings where he says, and the Israelites slew 20,000. When the first time I read that, I was astonished. I said, my God, and God was pleased. And the Israelites went out and they slew 35,000 and killed them all. And God was happy. I said, my God, what a God, not my God. And I'm saying to myself, but this God is Caligula. This God is one of the, or some other homicidal mad despot. We also know that God is a terrorist and an extortionist. Listen to Oral Roberts, who says that God's going to zap me unless they come up with 8 million smackers by the end of March. There's the Baptist minister Everett Sullivan. Now this guy ran in the Republican primary for governor in Nebraska. Four candidates, he came in fourth, and a woman won. So what did Sullivan says? He says, this was a curse, evidence of God's curse. Quotes from the Bible, the good book, Jeremiah. Jeremiah plainly tells us that when the people of a nation are willing to accept the leadership of a woman, it is a sure sign of God's curse, unquote. Talk about a sore loser, huh? Well, we always knew God was a male supremacist, too. Now, the point I want to make here is less a theological one than a political one. It's that the crude religionism of the right demonstrates not only the obviously anthropomorphic origin of the God image, but also the exploitative, opportunistic use of religion as an instrument of oppression, as an instrument of material acquisition, as an instrument of political power and political privilege. It is not merely that the God hucksters are silly and superstitious, rather they are keenly self-interested, manipulative, and politically powerful. Not only do the religionists preach pie in the sky by and by, but they live high off the hog here and now. While preaching otherworldliness to their followers, they're up to their ears in the crassest pursuits of wealth, power, class interests, and if we can believe what's happening to Jimmy Baker, other crass pursuits. They talk about doing good for others, but they do well for themselves. However, as I say, although history moves in fitful and often uncertain steps, the general thrust has really been forward. Important democratic victories have been won. Theocratic forces still menace us. They enjoy unexpected resurgence, but they no longer rule over the Western world the way they once did. Also today, in about a third of the world, in existing socialist countries, in communist countries, these oppressive, horrible, totalitarian communist countries, theocracy has been thoroughly vanquished, which is not to say that religion is prohibited. Every traveler who's gone there, including Billy Graham, says that people are free to practice their religions. And there's freedom for synagogues, churches, for Baptists, Jews, Church of Christ, Roman Catholic denominations. The misrepresentation in the West on this issue, and it's constant that religion isn't free in the USSR or other communist countries, It's, again, another political use of the religious issue, because for the religionist, communism is a threat, not only because atheism is not tolerated, but because atheism has an official status as a creed, and this is what the religionists cannot forgive. It's kind of ironic, you know. In evil totalitarian Russia, atheism has achieved a pluralistic safeguard superior to what is found in our own supposedly democratic pluralistic society. And there's more open, unharassed freedom of belief in communist countries for religious believers than there is for atheists in the USA. We can also witness a new revolutionary development within the ranks of religion itself, especially in Latin America, with liberation theology. And the threat of liberation theology is that it doesn't diminish man to God, but puts him as the center of God's concern, and it also speaks for the interests of a different social class from the one that religionists usually represent. Liberation theology is not for theocracy, but against it. It's not for what the French call le prêtre du double menton, the priest of the double chin. It's for the hungry and the immiserated. To the extent that liberation theology has this democratic social content, it represents an historically progressive development, even if we can still disagree with them theologically about things. Instead of conjuring up a god who is the object of pietistic idolatry and interior imaginings, liberation theology sees God as manifest in social justice, in economic betterment for all the people, a more decent life here on earth, so that the lowliest among us shall be among the best, and the parasitic, the exploitative, the oppressors, the plutocrats, the dictators shall be cast aside. That's really a subversive religion. That's really getting close to what Christianity really is supposed to be about. And also in the USA, there's a Christian left that's developed, it's emerged, which sides with the poor, with the political refugees from fascism and the peace movement, and which does not support the kind of Reagan restrictions, the kind of breaking down of church and state walls, and the kind of restrictions on other people's creeds. So for some believers, at least, it seems that God is not a jingoist or a militarist or a financier, but he's a pacifist and a progressive and maybe even a revolutionary. So it becomes clear that God is about as good as the people who believe in him, which is understandably so, since he is made in their image. My own view on God is the one that's offered by the great American theologian Woody Allen, who once said that maybe God does exist, but he's an underachiever. Imagine being omnipotent and producing this, right? Tornadoes, plagues, fascists, all these things. Well, what is to be done? Three short points, then I'll sign off. The immediate goals that we might consider worth struggling for. First, we have to get the religionists off welfare. Make the rich churches and the multimillionaire TV evangelists pay a fair share of taxes on their immense holdings and investments. We have to get their hands, their loving, beseeching hands. We have to get those hands out of our pockets. Stop this theocratic rule where the state forces us

0: Dissident opinions get no hearing. I mean, occasionally a local radio show, Madeline Murray O'Hare will be interviewed or someone else like that. But for the most part, you could just see that it's not a non-secular TV. Dissident opinions get no hearing. There's no free market of ideas. Third, we must roll back Reaganism and its war against the First Amendment and its war against the separation of church and state and against our freedom and our beliefs. And that we can... And I think the Reaganites have been weakened by the Iran-Contra scandal, and so there are new opportunities for us to fight back. Not just to complain, but to fight back, and not to feel that they're all so powerful and they're so dangerous. Not, they're dangerous, it's true, but you have to do what the great Italian communist Antonio Gramsci once said, and what Madeline Murray O'Hare practiced, even though I bet she didn't read Gramsci on this point. He said, you must have a pessimism of the mind, be able to see the worst, the dangers, and an optimism of the will to fight back and know that there are victories that we could win and more of them will be ours. Even though some of us may not realize it, we are part of very much of a long historical struggle. We are involved in making history, just a little bit of it, maybe a paragraph was made right out there today. To those who would make the world safe for hypocrisy, we say that our country needs something more than freedom of religion. We need freedom of belief, including the freedom not to believe in spirits and demons without putting our jobs and civil liberties at risk. Our historic task is not to vanquish religion, but to vanquish theocracy, I think, and with it, all the abuses and privileges upon which it feeds. This, ladies and gentlemen, would be, and it will be, a great victory for humanity and for democracy. Thank you.
1: That was an archival speech by Michael Parenti on Theocracy versus Democracy, the Political Uses of Religion. He was recorded in Denver, Colorado on April 12, 1987, at the American Atheist National Convention. With roots in a working-class Italian district of New York City and a PhD in political science from Yale, Michael Parenti is an internationally known writer and lecturer. He's the author of 23 books. Please find a pen to write down a phone number to call to find out how to order the extended version of this speech, a 45-minute CD of Michael Parenti on the political uses of religion. 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My name is Maria Gelarden. Thank you for listening.

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When I tune into WRFI, I hear a diverse and eclectic blend of music and news, vital content sent over our airwaves by the good people who volunteer their time and energy to this station.

0: Welcome to Book Waves. I'm Rich Walensky. Frank Belknap Long, a member of H.P. Lovecraft's circle of horror writers, was born in 1901 and died at the age of 92 in early 1994. On March 1, 1980, I found myself in the then ungentrified Chelsea neighborhood of Manhattan. Probabilities had been on the air on KPFA for 3 years at the time, and my co-hosts, Richard A. Lupoff and Lawrence Davidson, were already deep into their search for the pulp writers and editors of the first half of the 20th century. I was armed with notes from both co-hosts and had read Long's recent publication, The Early Long, which contained autobiographical introductions to his very first horror stories, which were published in the legendary magazine Weird Tales. Most of the names other than H.P. Lovecraft are forgotten now. Writers like Clark Ashton Smith, E. Hoffman Price, Seabury Quinn, and August Derleth. Mention is made of John W. Campbell, who was the editor of Astounding Stories, later Analog, from October 1937 until his death at the age of 61 in July 1971, and who, almost single-handedly, transformed science fiction. This recording was digitized and re-edited from August through October 2026 and has not been heard since its original presentation.
1: How did you first become interested in fantasy, horror, and science fiction?
2: From a very early age, almost from the age of 12 to 18 on, that type of writing fascinated me more than any other. And I know that I read Poe and all the masters in the field at a quite early age, even before I met Lovecraft.
1: Do you have any favorite books that you remember from those times?
2: Yes, as I say, all background Poe. I read Bierce and so forth. Probably when I was about 15. Probably influenced by Hawthorne at one time. And all of the American writers who had a slight bent towards the weird. I remember even all the small classics in the field, like Fitz James O'Brien's story has become so famous, you know, what's it called? I can't even think of the name of it now. But anyhow, I read all of that material at a very early age, and I felt myself sort of drawn towards the fantastic.
1: Were you an avid reader of Argosy?
2: No, I didn't read Argosy very much. I didn't read those early cult magazines to any extent. That was a curious thing, but I never did. I read Argosy, of course, when I was much older, after I had met Lovecraft and started writing myself. I read all of those magazines. I never thought of myself as a pulp writer, that's the point. And I mean, I wish we'd emphasize that because so many, there's all of this harping back now to the early days of the pulp, but I think a great amount of that material was pretty crude, you see. And I don't really like to think of myself as a pulp writer. The thing is, that was the only, those were the, the so-called pulp markets were absolutely the only outlet for a writer with my inclinations at the time, or perhaps up until 1930 or so.
1: How did you begin to write, and when?
2: Yeah, I didn't write as a boy. Lovecraft wrote as a boy quite a lot, you know. As a matter of fact, from about the age of six on and so forth. I never wrote any, and that's very important and very amusing in a way, because I never wrote any of these child attempts at writing, you see. Never until I was in my teen. I never, at the age of 4 or 5, I never wrote a little bit of Chihuahua story or anything like that. I never tried my hand at writing, you see. Never. Never wrote a boy's composition. When I went to school, grammar school, of course, you had to write some compositions. But otherwise, I never did.
1: Did you go to college? Or?
2: I went to New York University for about 2 years. School of Journalism, you see. As I mentioned in your early yell.
1: And that's when you began to get involved with amateur journalism.
2: Yes, that's right. Even a little before that, from about 1919, I think it was.
1: Do you remember how you first started?
2: Well, I mentioned this so many times, it seemed very repetitious, but there was an amateur journalist out west, Paul Campbell, you see. And incidentally, he really became a quite successful oil well promoter. And he saw a story that I wrote in competition for a boys magazine. I won the first prize, I believe. I think it was called Boys World. And he wrote me asking me to join the United Amateur, you see, which I did. And then I wrote a short story for the first issue of United. Lovecraft saw it and wrote me quite enthusiastically about it, you see. He said it reminded him of of Poe's shadow and so forth. So that's how I first became acquainted with Lovecraft. Except you might say I was the first one to receive a fan letter from Lovecraft, except that it was not, it was more of a guidance letter, in which he very graciously, you see, saw that I did have some talent, and he wrote me about a... Well, he wrote it on a postcard, but I always think it was a letter because his handwriting was so small, you see, that he crammed so much into one small, that small space. I think I referred to it very long as a long letter, but it wasn't. It was just a very long postcard.
3: You don't have the postcard?
2: No, no, no. Those things will all vanish with the year.
4: What were your early publications, remember?
2: My first professional journalism was in Reed Tales in 1924 with a story called The Desert Lit, L-I-C-A.
3: It's through that that you actually met Lovecraft.
2: Before I sold the first story to Weird Tales, I was already corresponding with Lovecraft.
3: And he's the one who turned you on to Weird Tales, or?
2: No, I probably, when the place came out, I saw the price issue, you see. Oh. And then after Lovecraft's marriage, he wrote to, no, before Lovecraft married, after he first met his wife for the first time, and then went back to Providence, he sold four stories to Weird Tales. Mm. Of course, I saw them. And when he came on again, why, he invited the owner of Weird Tales, Heineberger, to call at my home. And he talked so highly of my stories, you see, that from that time on, they were accepted for Weird Tales. Now, Farnsworth Wright wasn't the editor, but it was Bade was the editor, B-A-I-R-D. Then the magazine had some financial difficulties, and Wright took over, you see. Wright had those stories he wrote me very enthusiastic letters about.
3: Did you ever meet Baird?
2: No, I never met him. No, he's a Chicago man, you see, a famous editor, and he never came east, as far as I recall.
3: You were in New York at the time?
2: Oh, yes, New York. Sure, I did write it up West End Avenue here in New York, yes.
3: Did you meet Wright, Farnsworth Wright?
2: With Wright came on in later years, just about 2 years before he died, you see, and had to abandon the magazine.
3: What do you remember about him? Did anything strike you about him?
2: Well, he was a very wonderful guy in a way, you see. A very good editor, but he had a few blind spots, as I mentioned in the early log. He got Lovecraft very angry at times because he didn't see some of his strongest stories, what Lovecraft felt was his best stories. And Lovecraft sort of turned against him at times and said sarcastic things about him. But in the end, I think he always was rather fond of the Farnsworth.
3: Farnsworth Wright was replaced by Dorothy McGillwright.
2: Yes, years later. I mean, well, I mean, just before he had this fatal operation, you see.
3: Yeah.
2: He had palsy. He had Parkinson's disease, you see. And then he very foolishly underwent this new operation. And at that time, it wasn't always successful. He died, you see. But a year and a half, 2 years before that, he gave up the magazine. And then Dorothy Nikolic took over.
3: Did you meet her?
2: Yes, I did. Yes, I told her about five stories and all.
3: Yeah.
2: And when she had the office in New York, I called her perhaps a half dozen times.
3: What were your dealings other than that first meeting with Henneberger, the publisher?
2: Well, I always heard about 35 stories for Weird Tales.
3: Yeah.
2: Across the years. And then when the whole science fiction fields more or less exploded, and there were magazines all over. Well, then I switched to the science fiction magazine.
3: How was Weird Tale on payment? Weird Tales off?
2: Well, it didn't pay very much, you see.
3: Did it pay?
2: Even in those days, they paid a cent away the most. But of course, a cent away then would be equivalent to 3 or 4 cents now, which wasn't too terrible, you see.
3: Yeah.
2: But they didn't pay as high as the better pulps. They didn't pay as high as, let's say, Argosy or. They certainly didn't pay as high as Adventure or. A blue book, you see. But they did pay a cent of weight, and usually sometimes I would get it within a few weeks, and other times you'd have to wait until the story came out. There was nothing you could count on to help you to any extent in making a living, you see.
3: Were you working at the time? Or?
2: No, I was writing at the time.
3: Just writing?
2: Yeah, well, just writing, that's right. Yeah, I was just freelance writing, even in those days. Yes, I did do some... ghostwriting, you see. I had some revisory clients. See, Lovecraft and I had a ghostwriting bureau between us, and we revised a lot of material for these clients.
3: Do you remember any of that material, what it was?
2: Well, mostly not. It was more, you see, I revised some stories for Zelia Brown Reed, you see, that Howard collaborated with her on The Mound, you know. And I also revised 3 or 4 of his stories.
1: Howard's?
3: And you're not referring to Robert E.
2: No. That's why you have to be always say HBL. Oh, I know him so well, I always speak of him as Howard, you see. I'm always very careful to say HBL, otherwise I confuse him with Howard, and I knew Howard also, you see.
5: Well, what was he like?
2: Well, I never met him, you see, but I never corresponded with him, but Lovecraft sent me all of his letters, so I feel as if I knew him. He used letters he writes. He sometimes runs to 10 or 15 pages. I was in close touch with all of that group, you see, Howard and Clark Addison Smith, and we were all corresponding back and forth all the time.
3: Did you ever meet Smith?
2: I know I never met Smith. I never went to California that time.
3: Now, you also wrote for Astounding.
2: Yes, that's right. As soon as I wrote for the old Astounding, before they even attached Astounding Science Fiction Art, that is about 1932 or 3, I believe.
3: Was the editor Harry Bates then?
2: Yes, that's right.
3: Did you ever meet him? Or?
2: Oh, yes. I got to know Bates quite well then.
3: He's still alive,
2: I think. And he's still alive, and I believe he lives right around the neighborhood, but I haven't seen him for about 15 or 20 years. Seems incredible. I never seen him out. I don't know whether he doesn't come out very often or what. But he lives right around the block here almost, on 8th Avenue, you see.
3: How old a man is he now?
2: Well, he must be, he's 7 or 8 years my senior. I don't know. He must be well on in years.
3: You also wrote for F. Orland Tremain?
2: Campbell was assistant to Tremain, you see. For about a year, Campbell was Tremain's assistant. And therefore, he had the say in Slickman's stories, more or less. But I did write for that earliest Astounding, you see, before they even had science fiction, in which Campbell was associated as assistant with Tremain, you see.
3: What are your impressions of Campbell?
2: He was a wonderful guy, very brilliant, there's no question about that, but inclined to be a little dogmatic in about his opinion, you see.
3: Even then?
2: Oh, yes, yes. He really laid down the law to all four of his way. He was the most brilliant ones. Heinlein, I think, even. He told him what he wanted written and why he wanted it written and how he wanted it written and so forth. He always had that tendency to be very outspoken and... you felt that you had to write what he wanted, you see, not so much what you wanted, but how he thought his story should go. Yeah, he never revised. I've always been grateful for this. He never revised a word in my story. He always published them exactly as I wrote them, and that is what a great many editors don't do today, you see. In those days, somehow they seemed to more or less take stories just as they were. Even though there's a terrible R. Pulp Gribble written in those days and all that, they didn't revise as much as they do now.
3: Do you still have some of your stuff revised now? Or?
2: I think all writers do, yes. I think all writers do. Sometimes they do it for commercial reasons, of course. Editors will simply do it because they feel the story is too long or that something can be improved by cutting out a certain chapter and so forth.
3: Getting back to some of the early names in the field, did you have any dealings with Hugo Gernsback?
2: Only indirectly, only through my agent or his client, the period, you see. I sold a couple of early stories to the old Wonder Story magazine, and that was about 1926, I believe. But I never was in contact with him directly until quite late, until just before he died, when I dropped in once to talk with him about something I'd submitted to the new Smooth Paper in Gernsback magazine, you see. A science fiction plus, in which Moskowitz was the editor.
3: When you had your dealings with Gernsback, that was in the early 30s with Wonder Stories, Hornig was the editor then, right?
2: I think he was, but not, no, I sold that first story before Hornig took over.
3: Before Hornig.
2: See, Hornig was a kid, he was only about 17, he's the youngest editor in America to talk. And that first story was a time reversal story, you see, it was a time machine, as I recall.
3: Remember the name of it?
2: And they had a drawing. They made a drawing of me in it, but he didn't resemble me in my head.
3: Yeah, I think I saw that picture, actually. Did your agent have any contact with Hugo's shadowy brother, Sidney Gernsback? You never heard of him?
2: Never met him, no.
3: We've been asking a lot of people about Sidney, and Sidney is the mysterious Gernsback.
2: I guess I heard the name mentioned a couple of times. That's all. I never followed it up or tried to find out.
0: You're listening to an interview with Pulp Magazine horror writer Frank Belknap Long, who died in 1994 at the age of 92, recorded March 1st, 1980, at his apartment in Chelsea in Manhattan. I'm Richard Walensky on Book Waves.
3: Did you ever meet T. O'Connor Sloan?
2: No, I never did.
3: Hornig was the youngest editor at 17. Sloan was the oldest editor. He was well into his 80s at the time. How did you meet Orvis Drua?
2: That was through weird tales, you see. He was a member of the earliest Lovecraft Circle, and Lovecraft was corresponding with him in the time that he was about 17 years old. His first story appeared in Weird Tales, a little later than mine, called it. But he was a member of that whole group of so-called Lovecraft Circle, and that's how I first corresponded with him. I didn't correspond with him very extensively in those early years. I just heard of him through Lovecraft as I heard of Howard and two or three others, you see. Clark Ashton Smith, though, and this is most interesting, Smith was an early correspondent of Lovecraft. And I corresponded with Smith before his stories first appeared in Weird Tale. And I exchanged probably 30 or 40 letters with Smith.
3: Did you know E. Hoffman Press?
2: Oh, yes.
3: You knew Ed Press?
2: Yes, he came on here. He came on, I think it was about 1930 or so, in a little ramshackle Ford. That was when I first met him. Betty went up to Providence to meet Howard and to meet HBL. And that was his first trip here. Now, I didn't see him for 30 years, you see. And then he recently came out again 3 or 4 years ago in very much the same kind of car. He roared across the continent. Although he's about 3 or 4 years my senior, he just as exuberant as he was 30 years ago, you see. And he's a graduate of West Point, you see, as you perhaps know.
3: Yeah.
2: And he has a kind of a West Point reunion with his old soldier friend here.
3: He claims to have lived in a whorehouse, next to a whorehouse down in New Orleans.
2: Well, you see, he has written this long biography, which apparently hasn't been accepted, it's been accepted in Tenerife, but it hasn't been published yet, in which he tells of his adventures. He's very candid, you know, in that realm. He writes letters which would shock some people, and he's a little bit like Seabury Quinn, the way he used to burst of his adventures in New Orleans cat house.
3: Did you meet Quinn?
2: Yes, two or three times, yeah.
3: Yeah, what was he like?
2: Oh, he was a very wonderful guy, soft-spoken, very knowledgeable, and I met him when I visited the Talmans in Brooklyn, when Lovecraft was here for one of his visits, and he took me over to Quinn's place, and we had a long talk, as I recall. And I never saw him after that.
3: You became an editor later on in your career. I'm skipping around here, folks. This is kind of how Lupoff's notes run. You edited Fantastic Universe in the 1950s.
2: Yes, the associate editor of that group, Fantastic Universe and Mike Shane and The Saint, you see. Before Sanderson took over there, my name wasn't on the masthead for about a year. I was the editor there.
3: From February to May 1959, you were also the editor of Satellite Science.
2: That's right.
3: That was under...
2: To the renowned group, you see.
3: Yeah.
2: They published with Mike Shane Mystery Magazine. And they revived short stories for a brief period.
3: You worked at that point under Sylvia Kleinman?
2: She was he's Leo's wife, of course. Yeah. Sylvia Leo's wife, and she was the nominal editor there in chief, but I was associated editor.
3: How'd you get the job?
2: My name, she was his wife. She owned the car.
3: How did you get the job?
2: Oh, you see, that's a long story. You see, I knew Leo for years. You see, Leo was one of the early, he's one of the first to buy my stories in the old days for the Standard magazines. He bought a number of stories for Astounding and not for Astounding, for Thrilling Wonder and Startling Stories and so forth. And he was one of my closest friends, and he used to get me checks even when a story was rejected, you see, and ask me if I wanted to put that towards the next one and so forth. And so when he sort of broke with the with the group there, he founded these two magazines of his own. And then he broke with his partner at that time, and he established Mike Shane Mystery Magazine, the renowned group. And I went with him, you see, in all those ventures.
3: Did you have any interesting tales to tell about your experiences editing either Fantastic Universe or Satellite Science Fiction?
2: No, except we got some very good writers in those days. The Satellite didn't last as long, you see, as the other magazines in the group. And probably about one-third of all the important writers in the field were contributors to the group.
3: Do you ever meet Mort Weisinger? He was the editor for...
2: Oh, yes. He, Mark and Julie Schwartz, you see, were fans of mine years ago when they were about 18 and 19. They used to write me long letters, and I met them two or three times in those days. And, of course, I later met Mark perhaps a dozen times when he was on the Superman comic group and so forth. I see he passed on about a year and a half ago.
3: Was there any story behind how Hands of Tindalos had published it all?
2: Well, he always felt I was one of the group, you see. He wanted my stories in Weird Tales. So when Arkham House was established and they published Lovecraft's House Cider, they thought they would publish three or four volumes of the other writers in that year, prominent early Weird Tale writer. So that's why he brought out the first collection, The Hounds of Tindalos, in 1945.
3: And how did Horror from the Hills come about?
2: Oh, well, that appeared in Weird Tales. That was later Weird Tales, and he published that a number of years later. And that was scheduled, I think, several years before he finally brought it out.
3: How many books had you written?
2: Well, I've almost lost count. I have written probably 20 paperback novels. And then I have written the Arkham House volumes. I wrote three science fiction novels for the Martian Visitors, A Mission to a Star, and what's the other one?
3: Three Steps Spaceman.
2: Yeah, that's right, Three Steps Spaceman. And and then, of course, the recent ones, the Early Long and I've been very fortunate in just the last year. Three of my hardbound books and brought out in paperback.
3: What do you think is your best story, your own personal favorites?
2: So that's a very difficult thing to say because I've read four or five that I like very much. One I think is called Humpty Dumpty Had a Great Fall, and the other is of course the House of Tindalos is very famous, and Second Night Out, The Visitor from Egypt, The Black Druid. Almost every major anthologist in the field, 15 or 20, have included one or more of my stories in their anthologies. Alfred Hitchcock Presents Late at Night and Davy Jones' Haunted Locker and so forth. The science fiction across the ages. And I've also written some mystery stories in anthologies.
3: Yeah, I was going to ask you about some other areas. You wrote as gothic novels or short stories under the name of Lyda Long.
2: Yeah, well, actually, that is a complicated situation. My wife helped me on the research and other things in regards to those. So technically, it's all right for me to use her name as collaborator, but they're mostly my wife, you see. I've written about... From 9 to 11, I've lost count exactly, 9 to 11 are gothic novels, including one huge queen-size gothic by Popular Library.
3: What's it called?
2: Gotten the title. I got it mixed up with another book. I'm not sure about the title. But anyhow, I've done some of my best story, my best horror story writing is in those volumes, you see. But they're not taken seriously by the critics, and they're very seldom reviewed.
3: You've also written poetry.
2: Two volumes of poetry called A Man from Genoa and a later one called The Goblin Tower, which are published by Ball and Lovecraft down in Florida. And Arkham House has just brought out Main Splendor, which is simply a combination of those four books.
3: Have you ever been adapted? Has any of your stories ever been adapted for motion pictures or television?
2: Not for motion pictures, no. I wish they had, because that's where his so-called big money is. I had a story on TV called the Guest in the House, a few years ago, on CBS TV. And that is one of my best stories, incidentally, in the list. Perhaps should be included, The Guest. Yeah. But I chiefly included in that list my supernatural stories, you see. But there were about 8 or 10 that I regard as my very best.
3: In an autobiographical piece in Startling Stories in summer 1945, you mentioned that you did some comic book writing.
2: That's a whole story in itself. For about 3 or 4 years, I did quite a bit of comic book writing. Well, I think I probably contributed to something to most of the big comic book heroes. I made little departures, which were utilized later, but I can't pigeonhole that right now. It's impossible to remember. But I wrote Green Lantern 2 or 3 times, I remember. But that was years ago before I... was associate editor on a renown, you see.
3: I was in the 40s.
2: This must go back, oh, 35 years or something. So I can't remember the details very well, but I did comics for about three or four of the major groups. As I recall doing a couple of Captain Marvel. In the Action Comics, I did three or four of their minor features, you know, like there's one, Adventure in Africa,
3: Adventure in Africa.
2: And they paid very well, of course, you see, and it was a big deal for the prompt payment.
3: What did they pay?
2: Well, they pay much more than they pay for the for short stories in the science fiction magazine.
3: How did they pay per panel?
2: They paid by the comic each comic went about 12 or 15 panels. You see,
3: yeah.
2: Then the artist would illustrate, and the writer got very good sums for that, but only for brief periods. And I mean, it's erratic, and then the whole comic went under, and the whole field went under for a while.
3: Is that why you stopped?
2: Yes, that's right. That's mainly why I stopped, because it's a tough grind, and you get in with one group, and then the group collapses, and you have to start in somewhere else, and it was a headache. I didn't do it for too long, perhaps about 3 years all ago. I don't think I had anything to do with Superman, but I remember I got a letter once from the writers of Superman. They were early science fiction fans, you see. But that's all I remember. I didn't do any actual editing of Superman, as I recall. I mean, I didn't contribute any continuity to Superman. But I may have influenced the comics to some extent, you see, because I said they were all science fiction fans in those days.
3: Do you remember who else brought forth the son, you and Wellman?
2: Probably about one-third of all the science fiction and fantasy writers in the field did comics at one time. Hank Cutler's a great deal of it, you know.
3: Did Clark Ashton Smith do any of it?
2: Oh, no, he didn't.
3: How about Otis Delbert Klein?
2: Well, Klein didn't do any comics, no.
3: Okay, speaking of Klein, you did a collaboration with him, Return of the Undead, which was published in Weird Tales.
2: Oh, right.
3: How did that come about?
2: Well, I was just corresponding Klein became my agent, and I corresponded back and forth, and he had this idea, and we always write it up together, as I recall.
3: You kill off Lovecraft in one of the stories that appears in the early log. In fact, you mentioned killing off Lovecraft in that story.
2: Oh, yes, that's a space eater, yes.
3: Yeah, right. Yeah. What did Lovecraft say about that?
2: Oh, he was quite pleased, amused by him.
3: Did he reciprocate in kind?
2: No, he never killed me off.
3: You spent quite a bit of time hanging out with Lovecraft himself, right?
2: Oh, yes, quite a bit, because he used to come in to visit us all the time whenever he came to New York.
3: Yeah, he sounds like a very enigmatic sort of man.
2: Well, there's been a great deal of, some of the descriptions of Lovecraft and discussions that I've made. No relations of man that I remember him at all, but that's what happens when you're famous.
3: Price said that he was a very funny man.
2: Price doesn't recognize the fact that he's just a regular guy and so forth. He isn't a regular guy, he's a man of genius, you see. Price, he was just a wonderful guy to meet and talk to you and so forth. He was, there's no pretense about Howard.
0: You've been listening to an interview with the late horror writer Frank Belknap Long, who died in 1994 at the age of 92. It was recorded at his apartment in Chelsea, New York City, on March 1st, 1980. I'm Richard Walensky on Bookwaves. 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
6: From Feature Story News in Washington, I'm Kate Fisher. Pope Leo XIV has been diagnosed with lung cancer after surgeons at Rome's Gemelli Hospital removed the lower lobe of his right lung. The Vatican said the 71-year-old pontiff regained consciousness normally and has been returned to his room, with all public engagements cancelled until the 20th of October. The Vatican has made no mention of further treatment, saying doctors described the removal as radical, meaning all suspect tissue was taken out. Nick Harper reports from Washington.
7: Doctors say Pope Leo was diagnosed with lung cancer during surgery, with doctors removing part of his lung, the lower lobe on his right lung. The Vatican confirmed the news after the surgery and added the diagnosis had been suspected ahead of his prearranged hospital visit. The operation lasted about 90 minutes, with the Pope in the operating room for roughly 3 hours. A Vatican statement noted that the surgery was successful and there were no complications.
6: Nearly 30 years after the killing of rap superstar Tupac Shakur, the man convicted of orchestrating his murder has been sentenced to 40 years to life in prison. Dwayne Davis, known as Keffi D, was sentenced in a Las Vegas court after a jury found him guilty of first-degree murder in August. Shakur was just 25 when he was shot in a drive-by attack in Las Vegas in September 1996. Prosecutors argued that Davis organized the shooting as an act of revenge following an earlier confrontation involving his nephew. The judge told Davis he could not take a man's life and simply walk away, saying the world had never forgotten Tupac. US House Speaker Mike Johnson has warned that the Pentagon's plan to live stream the execution of Fort Hood shooter Nidal Hassan could create a recruiting tool for terrorist groups, breaking with US President Donald Trump, who said he absolutely approves of the broadcast. The execution by military firing squad is scheduled for the 3rd of December, but a number of senior Republicans, including Vice President J.D. Vance, have distanced themselves from the decision. Child safety experts have also raised alarm that graphic footage could spread across social media and reach children's feeds. James Goodison has more from Washington.
8: J.D. Vance, the vice president, said he won't be watching it. The president has been very sort of coy about it and hasn't really been drawn on it since it was announced. But a lot of Republican senators have called it absolutely disgusting, and they've likened it to ISIS executions, which are filmed, which are distributed, which are used as forms of propaganda. We haven't reached the final sort of stage. There's a huge amount of, legal steps to go through before this execution can take place anyway.
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9: There's a slight chance of some showers this morning, otherwise mostly cloudy, with high temperatures around 67. Mostly cloudy overnight as well, with lows around 46 degrees. For Thursday, partly sunny skies, with highs around 61. 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
1: We have a lot to talk about today. Representative Pramila Jayapal with a national progressive town hall meeting, which will begin in just about a minute and a half here. Pramila Jayapal represents the 7th District of the state of Washington in the U.S. House of Representatives. She's on the House Judiciary, Foreign Affairs, Budget Committee. She's the former chair of the Congressional Progressive Caucus. Her website is Jayapal, J-A-Y-A-P-A-L, .house.gov. And her blue sky handle is Pramila Jayapal, P-R-A-M-I-L-A, Jayapal. And Representative Jayapal, welcome back. It's always so nice to have you with us.
2: It's so great to be with you, Tom, and I'm actually talking to you from Portland today.
1: Oh, very cool. What are you doing?
2: I'm doing a town hall on Medicare for All with Congresswoman Janelle Bynum, who just signed on as our latest sponsor of the Medicare for All bill that I lead in the House. Mm-hmm. And so we'll be at Portland Community College, the Community Hall Annex at 2:00 today. And we'd love for people to come by. It's 2305 Southeast 82nd Avenue. And we'll spend an hour and a half just having, you know, a conversation with people about why we need universal health care and why Medicare for All is the way to get there. And we're super excited about it.
1: Oh, that's great. Pass along our invitation for her to drop by the show if she'd ever like to come on and do what you're doing today.
2: I will tell her. I'll tell her how much I enjoy being on here.
1: Yeah, we this is open to anybody. Very few people want to take advantage of it, but you know, it's here it is.
2: Well, you know, one of the things I think is interesting about Medicare for All right now, and hopefully we'll get into it some more, but the people that are signing on most recently are not members of the Progressive Caucus. They are people that are in tough swing districts, Janelle being one of them, Shamari Figures in Alabama, another one. And I think it's too bad, Tom, that we had to get to this point where healthcare had to collapse in this country, where insurance company, private for-profit insurance company greed had to dominate everything, combined with Republicans cutting Medicaid, cutting the Affordable Care Act tax credits. But we are in this place now where this is the only idea for universal health care in Congress today, and the only one that actually takes profit out of the system and ensures that every single person is covered from life to death. And that's why I think we're seeing more and more people across the country embrace it. And our most recent polling had Medicare for All support not only at 94% for Democrats, not only at 66% for independents, 1 in 5 Republicans. And even in the toughest districts in the country, even after you attack it over and over again, the way private insurance companies do, it still has over 55% support in those tough districts. So hopefully this is a path to getting it done.
1: Yeah. And yet, because 5 corrupt on the take Republicans on the U.S. Supreme Court decided that it's just fine for big corporations and billionaires to essentially bribe judges and own members of Congress. We're not there. We're literally the only country in the world, developed country in the world, that's not there.
2: Yeah, that's exactly right. And they've spent hundreds of millions of dollars lobbying every year. But I think that the public anger around the collapse of the healthcare system is now at a point where, you know, I think we're up to something like 58% of Democrats. That's still a far cry from 94% of Democrats in Congress that would match the public notion around this. But I do think that it's a real opportunity for us. And that's why around the country, I'm campaigning with Bernie, of course, and with other candidates who are big Medicare for All supporters, even in tough districts. And my Medicare for All PAC has been supporting them. Listen, we are going to get this done. We have to. It's not going to be an easy road, but it is what people deserve. And it's what is both morally right and politically right. And that's what we have to convince people of now in Congress, not across the country, but
1: good,
2: in Congress.
1: Good stuff. I had one other question on my mind before we start picking up phone calls for you. Dr. El Sayed in Michigan has put forward an AI policy for the state of Michigan. And he said, we need to get AI development under control. He said, if we don't act quickly, we may get to the point at which we cannot act because it's too late. I'm curious your thoughts on that and how, in general, the Progressive Caucus is responding to the challenges that AI face.
2: I absolutely agree that we have to rein this in, and we have to rein it in comprehensively. And that's why 2 weeks ago, I released an AI framework, legislative framework myself. It's got great kudos from people like Lena Khan and Jonathan Cantor and others across the country, big groups that are, focused on how we rein in AI. And it's the idea, Tom, that I think you would love because you followed all this stuff, but a public charter for AI companies to operate. And that way, we do not allow them to pick and choose, well, maybe I'll deal with the harms of this chatbot after the fact. But we actually regulate AI, and we require a public charter that puts the public's interests first. And in that charter, they have to agree to all of the conditions. They can't pick and choose. And we have very enforceable liability standards in there where we don't wait for a company to release a model that's harmful. It actually goes through the same kind of regulatory testing that we do for nuclear weapons. It has some of the great ideas that Abdul and others have talked about, from a kill switch to making sure that nobody can operate a data center. But it goes beyond that, a data center without the public charter, I mean. But it goes beyond that to get at structural separation. The reason that there's only three companies, essentially, in the AI business is because you have to control an enormous amount of data, which you steal and scrape knowledge from people and from the internet and from everything that's out there. You don't pay for it. You take it over. You store it in these massive data centers, and then you use that for these products. We say you can't do that anymore. You got to structurally separate the marketplace, change the incentive for profit within the marketplace, and we can do that by requiring this public charter. So very excited about our proposal and the attention it's gotten from people who are really in the know.
1: That is great. It's 15 minutes past the hour. We'll pick up your calls for Representative Jayapal right after this break. Stay tuned. Representative Pramila Jayapal, former chair of the Congressional Progressive Caucus, representing Washington's 7th District in the U.S. House, is with us for the hour, National Progressive Town Hall meeting right here on the Tom Hartman Program. We'll be right back.
0: This is the Tom Hartman Program.
1: Bart, in Benicia, California, you are on the air with Representative Jayapal.
3: I am the director for Podcasting for Democracy. We have an initiative where we're trying to use podcasting to help people communicate better and break through misinformation, counter propaganda, et cetera. I'm just wondering if you thought about podcasting as a tool to help reach your constituents in a bigger way. And also, is there a way we could work with your staff to present our findings and our work to you guys to see if you could help us reach other political leaders to help us get this initiative going forward, because we think it really will help save democracy, at least part
2: of
3: it.
2: Yeah, thanks so much, Bart, and that's why I come on Tom's show, because he reaches a bunch of people. We do have a podcast. It's called The Power You Have. It is on the official side of our work, and we're thinking about moving it over to the unofficial, or what we call the campaign side, just because we have more leeway to talk about election-related stuff that we can't do on the official side. So stay tuned, but check it out. And we would love to talk to you more about what you're doing and any thoughts that you have on how to continue to elevate that platform. So I know my comms director is listening to this, and I'm sure she'll be in touch with you.
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4: Thank you for the opportunity, Tom. And thank you, Representative Jayapal. You're one of my heroes. You're doing a tremendous job. Thank you so much. My question is, are we going to be able to hold Trump accountable financially for all the destruction that he has caused to the White House and all these other projects? Yesterday, he just destroyed a federal golf course, destroying like 300 trees against a judge order. That's my question. Thank you.
2: Yeah, thank you so much, Alfredo. And, this is the thing that I wake up thinking about every night, or every morning, rather. We have to hold Trump accountable. And of course, a big part of that is taking back the House and the Senate, and these November elections really matter. That's why I've been campaigning across the country for incredible candidates, including in California, like Randy Villegas and Aisha Wahab and others. But my concern is that what he has learned from Republicans not holding him accountable and from the Supreme Court not holding him accountable is that he can just go ahead and do damage, and he'll continue to do damage. I mean, look at the way that he used taxpayer dollars to finance his campaign ads. The court told him to stop, and he didn't stop. And then the Department of Justice went to court to an irate judge just in the last 24 hours and said, oh, I'm sorry, we didn't know that you had told us to stop. That message hadn't made it over to us. I mean, this kind of outrageousness, and the fact that he did the same thing with cutting down the trees at the golf course, the fact that he has continued to step out of line on so many decisions that the courts have made, the lower courts have made, and then the Supreme Court has refused to hold him accountable, is what really troubles me, because part of our democracy has relied on the U.S. Marshals, the Department of Justice, actually coming in and stepping in to hold somebody accountable if they don't obey a court decision. But of course, that DOJ reports to Donald Trump. So we're still working on all the ways to do that, but it is a real concern that we are contending with right now.
1: Yeah, it's a big one. It's a big one. Joe in Oklahoma City, Oklahoma, you are on the air with Representative Jayapal.
5: I was going to let you guys know there was a crypto data center here in Oklahoma in the middle of a drought that blew a water main. And for the small town they were in, they lost 3 million gallons of water. And then when they started looking into them, even though on their permits, they said they were like some medical research type unit, turns out they were just running blockchains for crypto. So that's a lot of these data centers are just running the dirty money. My advice to you is to work desperately to get the DNC to get rid of superdelegates. It's almost like we have two electoral colleges, one for the Democrats or two for the Democrats, because the Republicans don't even have superdelegates. I think it's a fix in case somebody to FDR gets through the first gates.
1: Great. Okay, thank you, Joe. That's two different topics. So, Congresswoman, do you have any idea what percentage of these data centers out there are actually running, creating crypto?
2: No, we don't have that information, but we do know that a lot of them have been done with NDAs in place, non-disclosure agreements in place, so that we can't even get that information. We know that many of them have not gone through a permitting process. We know that they were given big passes by local governments around the country. And so this is a massive problem. The only thing I would say that is, hopeful to me is that communities understand why these data centers are so bad on every level and why they are not long-term job creators. They are going to take jobs away from people, even if there's some jobs involved in the construction. So the energy around data centers and around AI more broadly, the opposition is, I've never seen anything like it, Tom, in places across the country, red states, blue states, doesn't matter where. Communities are rising up, and it is what has pushed both Democratic and Republican legislators who just a year ago were actively touting, that they were constructing data centers. All of a sudden now they're saying, no, we need to have some regulation. But the regulation that's been proposed is either moratoriums, which I'm in favor of immediately, or it is sort of an after the fact mitigation. And I think that's why I think we need to go at the heart of how the industry is structured, get at structural separation, and actually implement a public charter like I'm proposing.
1: Yeah, we had a crypto expert call into the show a couple of weeks ago, and he said that he believes, and it's just insanely difficult to find the evidence because these things are so proprietary, that virtually all of these data centers are generating crypto during low demand times, like overnight. And because you can, suck down $5,000 worth of electricity and produce $500,000 worth of crypto. And the crypto market is growing, and it's like nobody's even talking about the fact that that may end up being one of the main functions of many of these data centers, and nobody's even talking about it.
2: It's part of the reason I think whatever structure we set up, and I think my public charter structure does this, has to be able to deal with the things that we find out that we don't even know today. It can't be, and we've learned from the lessons of commissions where you have equal numbers of Republicans and Democrats. You get a president like Trump and he just fires a bunch of people. So this cannot be set up like that. This has to be controlled by a regulatory framework that takes all of that into account and is able to be nimble. Because I think the harms we're hearing about today, and crypto just being one example of that, are just the tip of the iceberg, Tom. I think there's going to be a lot more that we find out over the next year, 2 years, 5 years about what has happened with these data centers and what they're actually doing and how they're scraping knowledge and stealing knowledge from all of us in ways that we don't even know today.
1: Yeah, I probably shouldn't have run down that rabbit hole. We just have 30 seconds here to a break, but you know, our airplanes don't fall out of the sky because we regulate the industry. I mean, you know, it's,
2: that's right.
1: Our drugs are safe because we regulate the industry. Our food is theoretically safe. Bob Kennedy is doing his best to destroy that. It just seems like regulation is a rational thing to do.
2: I think so. And I think what we have to do is make sure that the regulation isn't taken over by corporate interests, right? Yeah. I mean, it can't be done by the very interests that are being regulated, which is what they're proposing right now. I mean, a lot of these proposals that the administration is putting forward, and unfortunately, even some of the bipartisan proposals, have it so that the industry is telling us what they want instead of regulating it for the public good.
1: Yeah, not the way it should be.
0: You're listening to the Tom Hartman Program.
1: Representative Jayapal's website is jayapal.house.gov, and Pramila Jayapal over on Blue State Radio. 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
6: Hey, Congresswoman, you know this is Joyce Beatty's world, and we just all live in it. I'm just kidding. She makes me proud every day, as you do. But my point is, I might be wrong for the first time in my life, but there has to be some wickedly valuable minerals in the Donbass, because that's where Trump is. I mean, that's where Russia is. That's the land that Trump said, oh, here's a deal. Just surrender that land to Russia. There has to be very, very valuable materials there. And that's why they're there.
1: Ukraine does have rare earth minerals. I don't know if they're in Donbass. What do you think?
2: They definitely do. I'm not sure either exactly where they are. But I really think that a lot of this has to do, you know, and how Donald Trump has responded to Russia, most recently with the lifting of sanctions on Russian oil, has a lot to do with whatever leverage Putin has over Trump. And I think there's a lot of that. I'm not generally a conspiracy theorist person, but I really think the way that Putin has, you know, has basically puppeteered Donald Trump to do everything that he wants, to stand down on Ukraine, to release him from these sanctions, to lift him up as a leader in the world on the main stage. It is just, there's got to be a lot there that has to do with Trump's own personal fortunes. And so that's, you know, and even the way, you know, Russian interference in our election, I mean, to ignore all of that to me is about something that is personal to Trump. And so I think it's probably, I'm sure there's, you know, maybe there's some sort of a deal around those minerals. I don't know. But I think that there's definitely leverage that Putin has over Trump, whether it's personal or financial or other.
1: Chris in Littleton, Colorado, you're on the air with Representative Jayapal.
7: Yeah, good morning, Representative Jayapal and Tom. 75% of biodiversity, plants and animals on the planet worldwide, has been destroyed in the last 50 years. Extinction is forever. Sierra Club stated the Living Planet report, World Wildlife Fund, and London Zoological Society's scientific studies.
1: So your question, Chris.
7: Okay. My question is, every year, worldwide, $7.3 trillion is spent by corporations and rich to destroy nature for their own personal profits.
1: So your question is,
7: what is our government doing to protect, regulate, and preserve nature?
1: Great question.
2: Yeah. Well, first of all, we got to get money out of politics. I think that is the crux of so much that we deal with, is the corporate capture by a small number of corporations and wealthy individuals who are destroying our planet, who are destroying our livelihoods, who are, you know, blocking us from taking massive progress forward. So I have the We the People Amendment to get money out of politics. We've put forward the For the People bill when we were in charge, and we intend to make that a number one priority for all of these issues. Secondly, I think that, again, we have to regulate the hell out of these corporations. And these two things are tied. Of course, we don't do that because they've captured our government. They've captured regulation. Look at the way that we passed the biggest investment in U.S. history to take on climate change, to keep fossil fuels in the ground, to make sure that we were really investing in a green energy future. And look at the way that Republicans immediately turned that back. I mean, the progress that we made was wiped out just like that by Republicans coming in and passing their big bad betrayal bill last year that stalled or eliminated so much of what we did in that legislation. So I do think that this is a massive issue. And Sebastião Salgado, who, you know, has since passed away, but famous Brazilian photographer, who also was involved in reforesting in Brazil, has these incredible photographs and a TED Talk of when he started his first project to do this, and just 10 years and what the difference can make if you actually invest in those kinds of efforts. And so that's what we need to invest in. But right now, the United States is helping to install dictators and really doing such damage to the efforts to move forward on essential issues like biodiversity.
1: Ed, in Chicago, you're on the air with Representative Jayapal.
8: Yeah, hello, Congresswoman. You've kind of touched on this, but providing the elections go our way, is there any talk in the Democratic Party about having major hearings on Trump being a Russian asset? Putin has won in that he's had Trump and the Republicans destroy our relationship with our closest allies, and I just think it would be a huge mistake to ignore that.
2: 100%. I mean, I think that there are every committee chair and subcommittee chair, if all goes our way, I'll be the chair of the immigration subcommittee. We have all been making our lists and checking.

0: you don't have accountability, it will happen again. And the abuses will be even worse because the perpetrator takes that as license to do even more if he's never held accountable. So, yes, I think that is very much of, top of mind for us.
1: Maria in Philadelphia, you're on the air with Representative Jaipal.
2: A lot of people have been asking about it being accountability. I say prison because they're doing it out in the open. So investigation for what? But beyond that, I'm also asking that we have regulations around social media and these tech fascists, because they're stealing our taxpayer dollars, like Elon Musk. He belongs in prison too. And we also need to put some kind of regulations and laws around how these anti-social media platforms like Facebook, Instagram, X, how they operate, because they are what has been causing all of the problems we're having right now, is that stuff. So thank you for your answer on that.
0: Yeah, totally, Maria, and thank you. In 2019, I was the vice chair of the Antitrust Subcommittee on the Judiciary Committee. We held a 16-month investigation into the four big tech companies, even though at least one of them is headquartered in my district, and all of them actually were part of the investigation that my constituents work for. We passed a whole series of bills that would have broken up these companies, that would have regulated them on multiple levels. And they passed the committee with bipartisan support. And then I'll be honest, people on both sides of the aisle, Democrats and Republicans, blocked them from getting to the floor. If we had done that back then, I don't think we would be in the situation we're in now. At the risk of pushing my AI charter bill again, what my bill does is it structurally separates these big tech companies. It does not allow a company to both collect massive amounts of data and then also from the social media platforms and then also use it to create products, both on social media, both in the marketplace and through their AI models. And if you do that, if you structurally separate, you take away the profit incentive for these companies to prioritize engagement over safety on the social media side. And so, because every time you use one of these platforms, they are taking all of your information. And because there's no competition for those platforms that reaches the same number of people, they end up dominating that marketplace. That's what we have to change. And we've got to get at the monopolization of social media, which is the basis for so much of the other stuff that they're doing around AI and around product stealing as well.
1: There you go. I'm curious how much Google is using people's Gmail content to train their programs.
0: I think we have to be suspicious of all of it, Tom. Yeah, I really do.
1: I agree. Morris in Inglewood, California, you're on the air with Representative Jaipal.
3: Congresswoman, let me start off by first of all saying that you are a beautiful woman. I find you to be very, very attractive. But the reason why I'm calling this morning is there's a gentleman who's a Green Party candidate. His name is Matthew Arndt, A-R-N-D-T. He's been arrested in Wisconsin on hate crimes because he spoke out against the Israeli government. He didn't speak out against Jews. You know, I love me some Jews. I love me some Mac Wilmoth, et cetera. But he didn't speak out against any Jews. He spoke out against the Israeli government, and he was arrested for hate crimes. I'm wondering, yes or no question, do you stand with Matthew having the right to exercise his First Amendment? And also, do you believe that the AIPAC lobby is part of the Epstein class, and anyone that accepts money from AIPAC is part of the Epstein class? They're surrogates of the Epstein class. And I'll take your comments off the air. Good morning, Tom. Didn't mean to ignore you.
1: Talk to you later. Thank you, Morris.
0: Thanks, Morris. I am a free speech person. I always have been, even when I disagree, and I don't know the particular case that you mentioned, Morris, but I will tell you that even when I disagree vehemently with the views of some of the speakers who come on our university campuses, I believe that we can't just be for free speech when we like what people are saying. So I think that any free speech issue has to be treated on the merits of the constitutional value that we have placed on free speech. And so the right to free speech has to be central in all of these discussions. discussions. And I think that what has been happening with, you know, Israel and Gaza and the way in which McLemore, who's my constituent, was thrown off the tour, Ed Sheeran's tour, is outrageous. And I think that this administration, as well as some in my own party, have decided that they think that on this issue, they've tried to conflate free speech with being anti-Semitic. And

0: It has hurt the ability for us to actually speak out against real anti-Semitism that is very real, and hate crimes that are happening that are very real across the country. And so that's just my view on it. And I'm going to continue to be a free speech absolutist, if you will, even if it really is very difficult sometimes to stomach what is happening.
1: Yeah, well said. Mike in Madison, we have a minute and 15 seconds, by the way. Mike, you're on the air with the Representative
2: Jeff. Okay. My question is, will Jared Kushner's firm, private equity firm, Affinity Partners, which Kushner owns 100% of, be investigated by the Democrats? Kushner holds a 7.4% stake worth over $1 billion in Phoenix Financial, an Israeli-based firm that backs businesses linked to the Israeli military campaigns and operations.
1: Let's get an answer here, Mike.
0: I mean, I'll just say the list is long, and the Trump family members are at the top of that list because that is where the profit has gone. Trump himself, $2.2 billion in profits just in 2025 alone. And, you know, the way that Kushner and Donald Trump Jr. and all of them have been milking the U.S. taxpayers and the presidency for their own personal profit is disgusting, Tom. They need to be criminally prosecuted.
1: Yeah, absolutely. And his sons, I call them Uday and Kusei, because it's the same thing. I mean, it's the Saddam Hussein model of governance. It just
0: boggles. And everyone in their orbit. I mean, all these cabinet members, Kimberly Guilfoyle, now Mike Johnson's wife, you know, all of them are just looking at this and saying, well, if they can do it, we can do it. And Trump is encouraging it. So it's got to stop.
1: There you go. Steve in Charlotte, North Carolina, you are watching us on C-SPAN. You're on the air with Representative Jayapal.
3: What we used to have were checks and balances. That's out the window. The Justice Department needs to be independent. How can we get that out from under the president? Does it take a constitutional amendment, or can Congress pass a law? Same thing for appointees who have the advice and consent approval of the Senate, rather than the president be able to fire at will. Can that be changed through a statute or what to make it that either the Senate would have to fire them or they'd be impeachment process, something like that? Thank you so much.
0: Yeah, thanks, Steve. I mean, look, this is the thing. Jamie Raskin and I, you know, have conversations about this all the time. Everything in our checks and balances requires that you have at least one branch of government that is accountable, even if the majority party is the same party as the president. And so I don't know how it would work, even if you put Congress in charge, if you have a Republican Party in Congress that refuses to hold the president accountable. We run up against the same issue. And this is what I've been trying to say. And we educate on resistance, you know, through my training, Resistance Labs, resistancelab.us. We've trained 32,000 people in all 50 states across the country on the ultimate check to power. The ultimate check and balance to any kind of authoritarian power has to ultimately come from the people, because even when you build in checks and balances, it requires that somebody wants to uphold those checks and balances. I mean, we are Article One, Congress is Article One, but have you seen Republicans hold this president accountable and actually stand up for our Article One powers? No. And without that, the minority party can't do anything. In the courts, if the Supreme Court is captured by these right-wing interests, then we have the same problem there. Now, of course, we have bills to expand the court, term limits, ethics and accountability. We need to pass those when we have control again. And I have that bill on ethics, transparency and accountability with for the Supreme Court with Elizabeth Warren. But I do think that at the end of the day, we also just have to educate people and build a movement for a people's nonviolent resistance across the country that is going to continue to hold people that are in charge accountable, of both parties and the president and the Supreme Court. That is ultimately, I think, our only real check and balance. And it's discouraging, I think, sometimes for people to think about it. But I like to say to people, this is about returning power to the people, because power does not have to flow from the top down. That is how it has become. But power should flow from the bottom up. And we should be able to use our voices, use our electoral power, use our pressure power to actually change the dynamics of what is happening and hold people accountable in that way.
1: Devon in Twin Cities in Minnesota, you're on here with Representative Jayapal.
4: There is a blockade on truth and information coming out of the Department of Defense. We haven't had a briefing since May. They refused Chris Murphy access, even speaking access to soldiers in Qatar. What are they planning in the military? He's fired all of the, you know, brass that was loyal to our Constitution. What are they planning in the military?
0: Well, I think you're in Minnesota and you know exactly what they're planning. I mean, they're trying to use the entire military apparatus, both at DOD, but also in DHS, within immigration, border security, et cetera, as a military force for Donald Trump, not for the people. They've shown this over and over again by sending in the National Guard, by sending in ICE, CBP, et cetera. And Minnesota did such an incredible job of standing up. But this is what he's doing. He's using the power. And the reason he's fired, you said it exactly right. The reason he fired all these people is because he wants people who are just going to be yes people, regardless of what the Constitution says, regardless of the fact that these are supposed to be entities that are wielded for the power of the people, not for the power of a president. And so I am worried about how he uses our military. You've already seen it, not just here at home, but internationally with the Venezuelan boat strikes, with the ways in which, you know, he went in and he captured a sitting president of another country. Now, granted, you cannot like that person. You can think that he's an authoritarian, but that is not the way we do business. And none of this with congressional authorization really impinging on the sovereignty of other nations. So it is a extremely dangerous situation because he controls the keys to the, you know, nuclear codes, and he can launch attacks, and he has launched attacks on other countries without any authorization from Congress. So that's, I think, what his goal is, and that's why we have to stop him, both in the election but beyond. Don't be content with winning the elections. We have to do that in November, but he is still going to be in the White House, and I hope everyone understands that our people's nonviolent resistance movement has to continue well beyond November.
1: There you go. Representative Jayapal, thank you so much for coming on the program and sharing your thoughts with us all. It's great the work you're doing. Thank you.
0: Thank you so much, Tom. I always love being on with you, so thanks for having me.
1: This is an amazing story. Apparently, this is what it took to get Donald Trump to say Vladimir Zelensky needs to go, right? Which he said yesterday. He said it's time for a new president for Ukraine. Russia has been bombing data centers in Ukraine to disrupt Ukrainian, you know, traffic on social media and everything else, you know, and also, you know, their military uses their data centers. So Ukraine just bombed Russia's equivalent of Amazon Web Services, right? You know, or Google. It's called Yandex. And what happened when they did this was that the number of pro-Trump accounts on Elon Musk's sewer, what used to be Twitter, the number of pro-Trump accounts just vanished. I mean, you know, it's like people are posting anti-Trump stuff on X, and they're just openly astonished by the fact that that nobody's pushing back on them. You know, this is a Raw Story review of the 176 most relevant replies. This is to an attack on Trump that was posted on X. Found that only 19 backed the attack on Trump, or backed the White House. 138 mocked the White House. And normally it's the other way around. You know, it would be hundreds and hundreds saying, no, Donald Trump is right. How dare you? But only 19 people did it. And one caller asked, where'd all the bots go? Another writes, holy crap, read the comments. The bots are completely gone. Another writes, LMAO, usually these posts are filled with bootlicking bots. They're all gone. So, you know, this little event, this, you know, Zelensky blowing up this data center in Moscow, is apparently really going to have an impact on Mark Zuckerberg and Elon Musk's profitability, because those bots, of course, generate traffic, which generates profit. which is, I'm guessing, the reason why they haven't done away with them, although maybe Zuckerberg and Musk also love Putin and love his form of government and would like to see it come to America, because that's the goal of the bots, after all, is to destroy small-d democracy in the United States. Meanwhile, yesterday, there was a massive attack, Russian ballistic missile attack on Kyiv, and a lot of people died because the air raid sirens didn't go off. The air raid sirens didn't go off because the partners who have been informing Kyiv of incoming Russian missiles failed to notify Kyiv, failed to notify Zelensky. Now, who is that partner? It's us. We've got the satellites up in outer space that are watching the missiles being fired from Russia, so we can tell, Ukraine, here comes a missile. And we didn't do it yesterday. And, you know, we haven't said anything. So there's no, like, official notice of this. But a lot of people, including President Zelensky, are very worried that this is now Donald Trump openly taking the side of Putin and cutting off intelligence data to Ukraine in ways that will make it much, much easier, and certainly did yesterday or today, make it much, much easier for Russia to kill more Ukrainians and damage their systems as we head into the winter. Mateo in Wilmington, Delaware. Hey, Mateo, what's on your mind today?
5: I'm wondering, has anyone given any thought to the fact that Trump has been taking a lot of money from Americans, and it should stop now, and should stop with suspending his retirement pension?
1: Oh, interesting. He hasn't, or he's been saying that he's not been taking his paychecks. Several presidents have not taken paychecks, by the way. But I don't know if it's true. My guess is he probably is taking the money, but who knows? I think the larger question is, what about the roughly $2 billion? You know, he put these little coins, these collectible coins, and they're actually just little GIF images. You know, they're just, digital images that have serial numbers that are on a blockchain, right? But they're just pictures. And he's calling them Dollar Trump and Dollar Melania, the Trump and Melania so-called digital coins. He sold $2 billion worth of these things to his loyal followers when they were at $73 each. They're now about a dollar each. And they're sold as collectibles. Now, it's apparently the case that at least one foreign government, the United Arab Emirates, put hundreds of millions of dollars into these by way of just funneling money into Donald Trump's pocket. And, which is what Zelensky failed to do. If Zelensky had bought, $1 million worth of Trump coins, I'm guessing things would be very different right now. But he's been using them to get bribes from foreign governments, and he's ripped off his people. I mean, Americans who are purchasers of these Trump coins have lost arguably at least $1 billion. We don't know for sure because, there's no transparency to this. But forgive me, Mateo, I just accidentally dropped you. I think when the day comes, we'll see where this all goes. But I don't think it's going to turn out well for Trump. Dave in Auburn, California. Hey, Dave, what's on your mind today?
6: Hi, Tom. This is for your graphic artists out there.
1: Mm-hmm.
6: A couple of weeks ago, you had a caller saying that Trump reminded him of the Pied Piper and everybody was following him. Well, I have an idea for a poster. Have the likeness of Donald Trump with a king's crown on his head and a bunch of megas, rats especially, wearing red hats and sunglasses, going over a cliff into the abyss.
1: Oh, yeah, lemmings, yeah. Yeah, it's a sad but shockingly close analogy there, Dave.
6: Well, a 3x5 poster sent to 300 places around the country during the No Kings rally. I think if we saw him on MSNBC, I'll know that guy that called in, I think he was from Texas, should be thanked for that.
1: Yeah. Yeah, the sad reality is that, increasingly people are no longer saying, yes, I'm a Trumpster, yes, I'm MAGA. They're getting embarrassed by it because it's so obviously been a con all along. And really, that what was underneath it was just white supremacy. And even the white supremacists are embarrassed by it because Trump is making so much money off it. Dave, thanks for the call. Chris in Raleigh, North Carolina. Hey, Chris, what's on your mind today?
7: Hey, Tom. I was just going to talk to you a little bit about the dangers of AI that people have been overlooking. And it's we're living in a very dangerous time in terms of people being fooled, in terms of people losing their personal touch. There is a clear and present danger to the slowdown of human, you know, cognition. That is a big one. But there's also the fact that AI is dividing us. There's something called the dead internet theory, which used to be somewhat of a meme for many years. But now it's very prevalent because an estimated 50 to 60% of all users on social media sites are actually bots generating wealth for
1: And AI is making it a lot easier to generate bots. I mean, you can just have an AI agent that itself runs 1,000 bots or 10,000 bots. Yeah.
7: Exactly. Sure. And yeah, and people are using these bots in all kinds of fields. And the problem is that, like, humanity, we're moving into a pit. And the pit is, I say it metaphorically speaking, it is the danger that we are being dragged to, right? We have people like you and representatives that have defended our democracy and our very rights as humans that are at the back of the line, standing, feet dragging into the ground, you know? Yeah. And they're almost bloody stumps now. That's how
1: here's the other piece of this, too, Chris. And this is NewsGuard, I think, released this last week. It was just absolutely fascinating. Russia has put up hundreds of phony news sites, and they've created them in a way that they're not even for you and me. They're for the AI bots or for the AI training, you know, input. And when they started asking, when they looked at these hundreds of new, of sites, most of them trashing Zelensky and calling Ukraine Nazis, but a lot of them on other topics too, trashing Democrats in the United States, for example, on behalf of Republicans and Trump. And what they found was that the AI programs now are getting their information from these Russian pink slime sites. And so they will give you lies because they've been fed lies. This is an attempt to bias the AI programs, even worse than Elon Musk did when he turned Grok into, you know, mecha Nazi. So,
7: exactly.
1: You know, it's like there's some really big issues here, Chris. You're absolutely right. Glenn in Falls City, Washington. Hey, Glenn, what's on your mind today?
8: Hey, Tom. I've been wanting to call in about this, and it actually layers in perfectly to your discussion of neoliberalism and a whole bunch of other callers. In fact, there is a podcast that I and millions of listeners around the world wait for every Wednesday, and it's called the Blind Boy Podcast. And he is a fascinating Irish writer. He's autistic. He makes the most amazing connections between subjects, and the one that always pops into mind when you mention neoliberalism is called Protestant Footsteps, and it discusses how Japanese knotweed is an indicator of Thatcher's policies, how it shows up in places that were once toxic, so in all these old mines and industrial sites that once everything was taken over...
1: Because the areas have gone wild, or because the areas have toxins that are nutrients for that particular plant?
8: Exactly, both. Uh-huh. So Japanese knotweed thrives in the volcanic soils of Japan and all the toxic stuff there, so it doesn't go quite as crazy as it does elsewhere.
1: Interesting.
8: Some of his other... titles include things such as I Listened to the Rain and It Told Me a Story About Margaret Thatcher, how Wu-Tang Clan and Margaret Thatcher created the modern ice cream cone, teenage Margaret Thatcher turtles, etc. But like the rain one, he talks about how the privatization of the water cycle, how mm-hmm. capturing the water on its way down and then selling it back to people is neoliberalism, in the sense that it's putting a toll booth in the regular cycle of things that we deserve as general humans. But
1: what is his essential critique of neoliberalism?
8: That it's just a way of enriching
1: the rich
8: and the housing system in Ireland and the UK. He goes in. I've learned a lot about that and how mm-hmm. the council houses have used to be a great system, but then once neoliberalism came in, they privatized them, and suddenly they're no longer affordable.
1: Yeah. And, yeah, Maggie Thatcher like did everywhere. Some amazing damage, you know, during her tenure, starting in, I think it was 78 was the year that she was elected, or her party won. It truly is remarkable. I'll have to check it out, Glenn. Thank you very much for the heads up on that. I appreciate it. Jeff in Cambridge, Minnesota. Hey, Jeff, thanks for listening to KTNF. What's up?
9: Yeah, I just wanted to comment. You were talking about Gavin Newsom and the billionaire tax.
1: Mm-hmm.
9: And I was reminded of a quote, which I know I'll screw up, but the same thing happened when Roosevelt wanted to have a billionaire tax. And I think he said something to the effect, I have lots of friends that are, at that time, millionaires, and they say they will leave the country. And I'll miss them sorely.
1: I've got that clip on my machine, but it's turned off right now, yeah. So I can't easily play it for you. But I've played it on this show yeah. a number of times.
9: He says,
1: and I will miss them very much. And everybody just laughs, you know. So yeah, I mean, you know, he just ridiculed neoliberalism. I mean, you know, even though it didn't have a name back then, you know, the philosophy's been around since the time of Plato, you know.
9: Yeah, and then where are these people going to go? I mean, if they're going to go offshore, they're not going to have the court protections. They're not going to have. They're going to have to probably get private security, depending on where they want to move.
1: Yeah, they don't go anywhere.
9: Yeah, go ahead and go.
1: I mean, Massachusetts did this. They raised taxes on millionaires, and you know the Bob Kraft, you know, who is the head of the Patriots, owned the Patriots. He was yelling and screaming about we're all going to leave, and everything. Nobody left. In fact, more people left the year before the tax than the year after the tax. And Massachusetts this year made $3.3 billion that they're using to fund free junior college for everybody in the state. And, you know, and the million, and these are people who have an income of over $1 million. This is not a wealth tax, it's an income tax. But if you got an income of over $1 million a year and you're squealing about, you know, losing 5% to taxes, you know, there's something wrong with you. I mean, it's just that simple.
9: Yeah.
1: Jeff, I got to move on.
9: Yeah,
1: but
9: you're not
1: paying
9: your fair share.
1: Yeah, exactly. Thank you. Paul in Minneapolis. Hey, Paul, what's on your mind today?
10: How critical this election is. And I'm 70 and I'm not the healthiest guy, but there's always something you can do. You know, so I'm going to pick up about 30 people. I've already got them on my list and bring them to vote. This is so critical.
1: Yeah. Yeah.
10: And I'm just worried about it, you know.
1: I think we all should.
10: But I want to thank
1: worried.
10: You, sir.
1: Yeah. Okay.
10: Yeah.
1: Well, thank you, Paul. That was the essence of your call.
10: That's all right.
1: Okay. Thank you very much. Nice to hear from you. Steve in Santa Barbara. Hey, Steve, what's on your mind today?
11: Time for me to give you the most recent voter registration deadline update.
1: Okay, go for it. We have 1 minute.
11: All right. Today. Huh? I'm sorry, say again?
1: We have 1 minute.
11: All right, today is the voter registration deadline for Kansas, Maine, Maryland, Minnesota, New Jersey, Oregon, does that sound familiar, and West Virginia. Tomorrow is Wisconsin, and then, let's see, in 2 days after and 3 days, Connecticut, Nebraska, Illinois. I should have written down which day of the week that was. And then on the 19th, Alabama, California, Iowa, Michigan, Pennsylvania, South Dakota, Wyoming. Folks, get out there and make sure you're registered.
1: Right. Yeah. Yeah, for sure. You know, it's interesting. North Dakota does not have voter registration. Most of your European countries do not have voter registration. You're just, you know, if you're a citizen, you're automatically in, and they know that you're a citizen because they got a national health care system. By the way, both of those things are the consequence of progressives having run North Dakota in the early part of the century. You know, the progressive Republicans back in the Teddy Roosevelt era. Chaz, thanks for the call and thanks for the updates. I truly appreciate it, and it's a true public service. Thank you.
12: You're listening to Tom Hartman.
1: Michael in Healy, Alaska. Hey, Michael, what's on your mind today?
13: Well, I have a theory I'd like to run by you.
1: Okay.
13: I think after this election, when Trump gets trounced, I don't think he's going to stay around for all the court cases and whatnot and put up with all that. I think he's going to make a deal with J.D. Vance that he'll turn the presidency over to J.D. as long as he pardons Trump and his whole crooked family, and then they don't have to deal with all the problems.
1: That's, you know, I'm inclined to agree with you, Michael, with one exception, and that is that while a federal pardon would save him from a lot of the federal crimes that he's committing, like, you know, to yesterday's violation of the Hatch Act, it won't protect him from state crimes, which is how Letitia James got 34 criminal convictions against him in state court in New York, which he can't get rid of, you know. And in fact, he would have gone to prison for if he hadn't been elected president. So I think that he's going to want to hang on to that office of the presidency as long as he can, basically to stay out of prison. That's why he ran for election the second time around, was just to stay out of jail. So I'd originally thought that that was probably going to be his plan. And in fact, even thought that if he does it in February or March, there's a certain number of months that a person can serve as president that don't count for the 2-year term, then J.D. Vance could serve for 10 years rather than just 8 years. But I'm not sure that Trump is willing to give that up unless, and here's the one caveat, unless Putin has already told him that his billion-dollar palace in Sochi on the ocean there is available for Trump to move to. You know, if Trump flees the country, then yeah, it would make a lot of sense. But I think if he sticks around, he's going to be facing some very pissed off state prosecutors.
13: Well, you could skip all that by going to Russia or retire like a king in Saudi Arabia.
1: Yep. I think those are all possibilities. But my guess is because he has this insanely high level of immunity, plus power, plus the ability to squeeze more billions out of his. I mean, I'm on his email list, right? He's still begging for money, and he's still offering to sell me stuff all the time. I mean, he's got watches for sale. He's got pins for sale. He's got badges for sale. He's got coins for sale. He's got crypto for sale. He's making money off his followers. I think as long as this grift continues and he's making $1 billion a year or more simply because he's president and his sons are making son-in-law are making tens of billions or multiples of billions of dollars a year as long as he's president, I don't think he's going to give it up. But, you know, time will tell. Time will tell, Michael. Thanks a lot for the call. Very thought-provoking one. I appreciate that. Steve in Hayden, Idaho. Hey, Steve, what's on your mind today?
14: One thing I wanted to go over with you about the Bible. I'm just a believer. I'm not a religious nut. But one thing you said, that the only way to get saved is Matthew 25.
1: No, I didn't say it's the only way. I said that that's what Jesus said was the only way to sit next to him and, you know, after judgment or at judgment.
14: Yeah, that was Old Testament. The New Testament.
1: Matthew 25 is in the New Testament.
14: No, it's not. The New Testament began in the book of Acts, the second chapter. That's just somebody wrote the New Testament. When they broke the Bible up like that, it's not the New Testament. It's
1: the four Gospels
14: of the Old Testament.
1: The first four books of the New Testament are the Gospels, or the accounts of the life of Jesus, Matthew, Mark, Luke, and John.
14: I understand.
1: And that is the foundation of the New Testament.
14: But here's the verse I wanted to read to you real quick, that if thou shalt confess with thy mouth the Lord Jesus and believe in your heart that God raised him from the dead.
1: Yeah, that was Paul. That was not Jesus.
14: Yeah.
1: That was Paul writing that, not Jesus. Steve, we have a fundamental difference of opinion here. I respect your opinion. Thank you for the call. And thank you for being with us today. We'll be back tomorrow, same time, same place. In the meantime, don't forget, democracy is not a spectator sport. It requires all of us. That includes you. So get out there, Get active. Tag your Ed. Have a great afternoon. Be good to yourself and the folks around you. Stay safe. Eat your veggies. Get your exercise. Go walk a mile or two today. Really, you need it. We all need it. And I'll catch up with you tomorrow.
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0: Hello and welcome to Background Briefing, available 24/7 at backgroundbriefing.org. I'm Ian Masters, and today we'll look into a number of stories and issues in the news. We'll begin with the European reaction to Trump trying to blame Ukraine for the price of diesel, as he again sides with Putin to sell out Ukraine, with Putin dangling bribes before our greedy imbecile of a president to line Trump in his family's pockets. Joining us from the Warsaw Security Forum in Warsaw, Poland, is Tamar Jacoby, the Kyiv-based director of the Progressive Policy Institute's New Ukraine Project. She was a senior writer and justice editor at Newsweek, and before that, the deputy editor of the New York Times' op-ed page. And she's the author of Displaced, the Ukrainian Refugee Experience, and has an article at the Washington Monthly, Europeans Look for Options as Costs Mount in Ukraine. Then we'll speak with Sharon Weinberger, the editor-in-chief at the Bulletin of Atomic Scientists, who has been writing on national security issues for more than 25 years. She was the national security editor of the Wall Street Journal from 2022 to 2026, and is the author of The Imagineers of War, The Untold Story of DARPA, the Pentagon agency that changed the world, A Nuclear Family Vacation, Travels in the World of Atomic Weaponry, and Imaginary Weapons, A Journey Through the Pentagon Scientific Underworld. We'll discuss her latest book just out, Valley of Death, How Big Tech is Fueling the Future of War. Then finally, we'll assess whether the youth of India can curb the religious nationalist powers of the Hindu chauvinist Prime Minister Modi, whose electoral commissioner just struck 130 million, mostly opposition voters, from the rolls, prompting demonstrations by the youthful Cockroach Janta Party. Joining us is Dr. Sumit Ganguly, the director of the Huntington Program on Strengthening U.S.-India Relations at Stanford University. His books include India Since 1980, India, Pakistan and the Bomb, Debating Nuclear Stability in South Asia. And his latest book is The Oxford Handbook of Indian Politics. And joining us now from Warsaw, Poland, is Tamar Jacoby, the Kyiv-based director of the Progressive Policy Institute's New Ukraine Project. She was a senior writer and justice editor at Newsweek, and before that, deputy editor of the New York Times op-ed page, and is the author of Displaced, the Ukrainian Refugee Experience. And she has an article at the Washington Monthly, Europeans Look for Options as Costs Mount in Ukraine. Welcome to Background Briefing, Tamar Jacoby.
1: It's good. It's great to be back, Ian. Thank you.
0: Well, thanks for joining us. And you're at the Warsaw Security Conference, at which Zelensky spoke yesterday, along with other European leaders. It's a pretty extraordinary situation. It makes no sense what's happening here in the United States against everything that's logical and everything that the Europeans are working on. Trump, obviously, is trying to blame Ukraine for the price of gas and diesel in the United States, when, of course, it's his war against Iran that has caused the problem. I don't know that he can get away with it. I mean, maybe some of the MAGA people believe that. But the price that Ukraine could pay is just extraordinary. Do you think the Europeans can step up? What if he cuts off intelligence, which he's threatened to do, cuts off weapons supplies, which he's threatened to do?
1: Yeah, well, let's unpack a little bit of it. I mean, it makes perfect sense in his logic, right? I mean, I don't credit that logic, but he never says he's sorry, and he never takes any blame, and he wants the American people to, you know, be happy with him and his party before the elections. And he doesn't understand that truth or consequences, to put two words together, you know, might matter in that equation. All that matters is him and the fact that he can't say he made a mistake, and the fact that he wants to win the election. And so, I mean, of course, the claims are absurd. It is the Iran war that's, you know, played the main role in raising the price of diesel, but Trump has chosen to blame Ukraine. The question is, I'm with you a little bit. I'm not sure, or you're with your suspicions. I'm not sure he's going to get away with it. I mean, Republicans, others in his party in the House and the Senate and elsewhere, have become increasingly vocal in questioning him in the last couple of, I would say, weeks, months, maybe, as they see that he's really going to drag them down in the election rather than help them. And so there's been a chorus of Republican repudiation of this move. Now, does that stop him? You know, maybe, maybe not. We don't know, but it might stop him. For what it's worth, you know, and take it, I report it. I'm not necessarily crediting it, but Senator Roger Wicker, important Republican senator, was at this conference, and he said repeatedly he doesn't think it'll come to pass that that any diesel will eventually be sold in this way, or that Trump will act, will retaliate against Ukraine. Now, you know, I wouldn't take that as a guarantee. If I was Ukrainian, I still might be concerned, but it's so absurd. You know, it's a little bit like Greenland. It was just so outrageous that you could have said at the beginning that'll never happen. But you know, if it happened, it would be painful for Ukraine. Of course, the U.S. did this once before, cut off the intelligence. So intelligence is a hard story to report. You know, we don't know exactly what the U.S. provides, and it was hard to figure out what the U.S. provided 18 months ago. It's changed quite a bit, and it's still hard to report. You know, the one thing in the past that we know it did is it sighted U.S. satellites could see Russian ballistic missiles coming toward Ukraine before Ukraine could see them, because the U.S. satellites could see them presumably taking off. And so the U.S. could warn Ukraine something's coming. And it often did warn Ukraine. The U.S. also helped with targeting intelligence. You know, the Russians are. You know, Ukraine sort of knows where a lot of things are in Russia or in the occupied territories, but it doesn't always know when they're moving. And the Ukrainian satellites could say, well, there were some Russian things here and now they've moved here. Or, you know, the launches are going to happen here tonight instead of here. And it's been very useful. Since March 2025, when the U.S. cut off intelligence for a week, the Europeans have made some effort to substitute and to fill in. The French have made some effort, Brits have made some efforts. Maybe others I don't even know about have made some efforts. What percentage there can cover, we don't know. So, you know, what would happen if the US did completely cut intelligence for Ukraine? We just don't know how big a blow it is. I read someone yesterday saying, you know, maybe it's not, you know, it would be bad, but not disastrous. I don't know if that's the case. I only can trust other sources on this.
0: Well, Trump had a 90-minute phone conversation with Putin to celebrate his birthday, and the Kremlin was crowing, saying that neither leader wanted to hang up the phone. They were having such a great time. It is kind of sickening that
1: No,
0: Trump.
1: it's disgusting. It's completely disgusting. Thank you. Sickening is a good word.
0: Right. And I'm not sure what the percentage of the American people that recognize that he's rewarding a murderous dictator who's just killing Ukrainian civilians. And the only leverage that, or the main leverage that Zelensky has over Putin, because we don't put any pressure on, the United States doesn't put any pressure on, he doesn't ask anything of Putin, he asks everything of Zelensky. And the one thing that could possibly bring Putin to the table and to make a deal is the extent to which the Ukrainians are hitting oil refineries and other targets inside of Russia itself, which for the longest time Russia has been free to destroy. I mean, the bottom line, surely, Tamar, is that Putin can't conquer Ukraine, but he can destroy it.
1: Yes,
0: And
1: indeed. And Ukraine can try to bring Putin to the table, to the negotiating table, by hitting the sources of the revenue that fund the war, and most importantly, oil refineries. But I mean, we're missing a couple of things. So I mean, one is, you know, Zelensky, well, one is there's not just the intelligence. Let's go back to that for a minute and cover that. The other thing that the U.S. can deprive Ukraine of is we don't give Ukraine any weapons anymore, but we sell weapons to Europe that Europe then gives to Ukraine. And the most important of these weapons is the are the interceptors for the, again, we come back to the ballistic missiles. The most destructive thing that Russia can rain down on Ukraine are these weapons, that these missiles that go in a big parabola, 5 times the speed of sound or whatever it is. And So America's now going to or could be in a position to deprive Ukraine of intelligence about when those missiles are coming, and then not sell it the sell Europe the interceptors that can shoot them down. So, hitting sort of opening Ukraine to more civilian deaths, to more destruction, to more strikes, to more really terror. What's been striking here in Poland is how just universal the European condemnation and the European determination to step up and fill in. The problem is there's only so much that Europe can do to step up and fill in. It doesn't make those interceptors. And again, we don't know how much intelligence it provides. But, sort of going back to the question of motive, which you raised, I mean, it's just been true from the beginning, right? And no one really knows. I'm not a psychiatrist, and I think even psychiatrists don't know, what is at the root of Trump's, seeming admiration, love, obedience, catering to Putin, and his dislike of Zelensky. And we can all speculate about a lot of things. We can say that it was because Trump wanted to, we can say that Putin has something on Trump from a decade or 2 decades ago. We can say that maybe. We can say that maybe Trump just admires strong men with untrammeled power when he wants the same thing. Maybe. We can say that Trump has never forgiven Zelensky for the what happened in the Trump one that sort of led to he wouldn't look into Biden, investigate Biden, help Trump fight Biden. Maybe we can say that Trump has never forgiven Zelensky for blocking the kind of peace Trump wanted to make. And remember, Trump promised he'd make peace in Ukraine in a day, and that would have involved Russia getting what it wanted and Ukraine basically giving up everything. And when Zelensky resisted that, Trump hasn't forgiven him. So there's possible explanations for all, there's a dozen or at least half a dozen possible explanations for what's going on here. That doesn't change what you've observed, which is that Trump always favors Putin and virtually never favors Zelensky.
0: Well, the most benign thing or explanation could be that Trump wants his Nobel Prize, and he was apparently annoyed that he didn't get one this round. And he thinks that how he's going to get it is he's going to have Putin show up at his golf course in Florida in December for the G20, and he's going to stand on the stage between Zelensky and Putin and have them shake hands. And end the war and therefore get his Nobel Prize. That's his delusion. I don't
1: That's
0: believe for one minute
1: delusion.
0: that Putin
1: Yeah.
0: would ever appear on the same stage as Zelensky. What do you
1: Well,
0: think?
1: more important, he's not going to end the war now. He feels that he has the upper hand. He has ballistic missiles, which Ukraine can't fight back against. He has these jet drones, which for now Ukraine can't fight back against. And winter is coming. I mean, I mean, I don't see any chance that Putin is going to agree to any kind of come to the table for any kind of negotiations until next spring, next summer at the earliest. And even then, it's going to take a lot of pressure. He has to get to the point where he thinks he's losing, or that he risks more personally by continuing the war than by fighting it. And he's nowhere near that at the moment. And there's nothing Trump can offer him, no matter what deals. I think that's a complete fantasy.
0: Yeah, but what he's offering Trump and Witkoff and Kushner is an obvious bribe. They're handing over Lukoil.
1: Well, indeed.
0: Then they're making all kinds of money. And I think the only way that Putin is going to win this war is via Trump. And that seems to be
1: I think
0: his
1: that's
0: main
1: about right.
0: strategy.
1: Yes, I think that's about right. I think that about sums it up. And I think Trump at some crazy level wants the thinks he's still in the running for the Nobel Peace Prize, but more, closer, more likely from his point of view, he's in it for a lot of money for himself and for his partners. I mean, that's quite tangible, and he can walk away with it. I mean, he could, the Peace Prize, I don't think he'll is going to happen, but deals could potentially happen. So I agree, but I mean, again, it's a little bit reassuring to be here in Europe because Europeans are so clear that this is wrong, and so again, determined to do whatever they can to stand up to it. And Americans like to laugh at Europe and say that they are weak and that they've neglected their defense and that they, all they can do is have a meeting. But I think they agreed to some tougher sanctions yesterday, and I think they're about to agree to it this week, and they are supplying some kind of intelligence. And the Ukrainians and Europeans are working together on to develop, they're not going to have them overnight, but they're working together to develop systems for that can shoot down the ballistic missiles without American interceptors. And so, it's not there's no easy answer for the tough winter coming for Ukraine. I mean, that is coming. But it's also not clear to me that yet another stupid decision by Trump is going to mean that Putin wins the war.
0: Well, Trump's a reality TV guy, and he does these kind of stunts. It's government by stunt. And he's sort of running out of tricks. But the latest trick vis-a-vis this diesel is that a Russian tanker left St. Petersburg a few days ago. It's heading for Wilmington, North Carolina, with diesel and oil. And Trump will probably greet it and make a little photo op. But I don't think this deal's ever really going to happen. And even if it did happen, the way that it's been enunciated by the Kremlin, it wouldn't really make much difference to the price of diesel in any case.
1: Well, that's
0: So,
1: the point. That's the bottom line point. Absolutely.
0: So I think going back to the 90-minute phone call at the Love Fest the other day, where they could, neither side wanted to hang up the phone because they were having such a great time with
1: Disgusting.
0: Trump flattering Putin and wishing him a happy birthday. The truth about Trump is he's a complete idiot, out of his depth, a total amateur. He always gets rolled, whether it's Putin or even in his first term, he got rolled by Erdogan. He gets on the
1: Well,
0: phone with these guys, and they just and Putin's trained as
1: yeah, of
0: a
1: course, of
0: KGB
1: course.
0: spy with
1: But the
0: psychological
1: awful thing
0: tools.
1: is he always gets rolled, but he walks away with a fat wallet. I mean, that's the, he's good at what he wants. I mean, he's a laughing stock by our standards, but by his own standards, he's doing great. I mean, I think he's, I think one big question is going to be what happens after the midterms, right? Like, will Congress be in a position to rein him in or do anything? Honestly, I don't expect that much more from Congress in the way of help for Ukraine. Maybe there'll be some help. But I think we're in a moment that's going to change. I don't think what's the truth. I think when we have a conversation in a month, things are going to look different than they look today. Maybe better, maybe worse. It's going to be colder in Kyiv, but I think things will look different.
0: But just in closing, the president's primary job is to protect and defend the United States, and Trump is doing the opposite, because whether he is doing this blindly or whether he cynically knows the truth about the extent to which Russia is helping Ukraine target Americans, the most egregious example was early in the war on Iran. Iran fired a drone at the CIA station at the U.S. Embassy in Riyadh, Saudi Arabia. The first one punched a hole through the wall. The second one went in and blew up the CIA station. Now, it happened in the middle of the night, so there weren't any casualties. But had it happened at any other time, there would have been massive casualties. The place is a total wreck. Senator Chris Murphy just visited the site the other day and just said it's absolutely amazing how they pulled this off, and they could not have done it without Russian targeting.
1: And Trump said today, I saw somewhere in the media that he didn't believe that either Russia or China was helping Iran. I mean, it's the most ridiculous statement.
0: Well, it's a total lie, but I just don't understand why on this side, even Republican senators can't hold this guy, put his feet to the fire, and question on whether he's a traitor.
1: No, I agree with that. I do agree with that. And undermining not just Ukraine, which is bad enough and not I don't particularly like, but in the long run, undermining our allies in Europe. I mean, if Putin wins in Ukraine, Poland is or Estonia or whatever is certainly going to be next, or trying to divide up Europe in various ways, and Trump's opening the way to that. So, Iran, Europe, Ukraine, it's a long list of betrayals. It's not just one strike.
0: Well, Tamar, I thank you for joining us. I appreciate it.
1: Thank you for the opportunity.
0: We're going to take a brief station break. We're back speaking with the editor-in-chief of the Bulletin of Atomic Scientists about her latest book just out, Valley of Death, How Big Tech is Fueling the Future of War.

0: Welcome back. I'm Ian Masters, and this is Background Briefing, available 24/7 at backgroundbriefing.org. And joining us now is Sharon Weinberger, the editor-in-chief of the Bulletin of Atomic Scientists, who has been writing on national security issues for more than 25 years. She was the national security editor at the Wall Street Journal from 2022 to 2026, and is the author of The Imagineers of War, The Untold Story of DARPA, The Pentagon Agency That Changed the World, A Nuclear Family Vacation, Travels in the World of Atomic Weaponry, and Imaginary Weapons, A Journey Through the Pentagon's Scientific Underworld. Her latest book just out is Valley of Death, How Big Tech is Fueling the Future of War. Welcome to Background Briefing, Sharon Weinberger.
1: Oh, thanks for having me, Ian.
0: So, obviously, you're not talking about, in terms of the Valley of Death, how big tech is fueling the future of war. You know, talking about Alfred Lord Tennyson's Charge of the Light Brigade, into the Valley of Death rode the 600, but rather the Valley of Death north of me here in Los Angeles in San Francisco, otherwise known as Silicon Valley.
1: I am, although there's some interesting linguistic history that the Charge of the Light Brigade and the reference to the Valley of Death became a term of art that the title is taken from. So among technologists, so this is true in the military, like in defense weapons technology, but also in commercial technology, there is a term frequently used called the Valley of Death, which does trace back to Lord Tennyson and to the Charge of the Light Brigade, which in the case of this modern term, the Valley of Death, is the gap that exists between prototypes that you might develop in the lab and getting them to the consumer, or in the case of the military, to the battlefield. So all the time you'll hear defense companies talk about the Valley of Death, of not being able to get their products to the battlefield.
0: So I want to talk about your book, obviously, but I'd like to touch on the fact that you're editor-in-chief of the Bulletin of Atomic Scientists, of the doomsday clock, in the sense that there are some rumors out there from intel sources that Trump may well want to hit back at Iran after the elections on November the 3rd, resume some kind of strike, perhaps in concert with Israel again. There's even some suggestions of the use of a nuclear weapon, maybe on Pickaxe Mountain. It's obviously an extreme thought. But in terms of the doomsday clock, if a nuclear weapon were ever to be used, and the last one, of course, was used in anger, was at Nagasaki, the most useful thing, if there's any use in nuclear weapons, is the taboo against their use.
1: Yeah.
0: And there was considerations during both the Korean War and the Vietnam War of using them, and mercifully the decision was that it maybe wouldn't work. And that is a frightening thought, isn't it? If Trump is crazy enough to use a nuclear weapon, he would break the taboo and it probably wouldn't work. What's your thoughts on that, madam?
1: Oh, gosh. You know, so on one hand, I want to say, no, there's no way he could do it. But I've ended up being, over the years, a horrible prognosticator of the future, and perhaps not, and even more so, on what Trump will or won't do. So my first reaction is to say, no, he wouldn't use it. He wouldn't ever do it. I hope I am correct on that. I don't think he will, but I do want to caveat it that I have been wrong. He has, you know, there's been this tendency of Trump to sort of ask questions that maybe are good to be asked, like, well, why do we have nuclear weapons if we don't use them? There's nothing inherently wrong about asking that question, as long as you're willing to listen to what the answer is, which is, of course, the taboo and the idea that the first time, or, you know, that to have used them now.

0: Battlefield of the Future. He got rid of or downsized the Office of Net Assessment and has created this new project, Meridian, and he's put in charge of it Elon Musk and Palmer Luckey, along with the 83-year-old Newt Gingrich. Now, well, what do you think of that? I'm bursting into just it's extraordinary.
1: Yeah. So as you correctly referenced, the Pentagon had or has an office called the Office of Net Assessment that since the early to mid-1970s has been responsible for doing just that, doing studies on the future of warfare. Now, I have some criticisms of that office as well. But that is what they were supposed to do. Pete Hegseth had disestablished the office last year, and I think after pushback, he reestablished it, but he downgraded it. I don't think anyone really knows what it's doing now, or does it have the funds to continue doing what it used to do. So yes, as you said, he looked across the world and decided the three best people to put in charge of a study on the future of warfare, Project Meridian, is an 83-year-old, an octogenarian, Newt Gingrich, who is a great lover of science fiction and science fiction ideas, and then two Silicon Valley, and I use that not in the geographic sense, but in the idea of sort of tech oligarchs, titans, who have substantial contracts with the Pentagon. So Elon Musk, the founder and head of SpaceX, is an extremely large Pentagon contractor. It has what some people describe as a de facto monopoly on space launch right now for the military. And then Palmer Luckey, who is the founder of Anduril, one of the largest, sort of the pack leader of this new era of venture capital funded defense tech startups. And it is also, it both has Pentagon contracts and hopes to become sort of the next Lockheed Martin. So the idea that you would put two people with such conflicts of interest in charge and a third, Newt Gingrich, who's talked about reflecting sunlight from the sun to, and you know, light up alleys at night to stop crime, that these are the three people you would put in charge of the study, is just kind of amazing. It's conflict of interest. It's a little weird. None of those three have military experience. They have experience in certain areas, but not in the military and not, frankly, in warfare. And that doesn't mean they're not capable in certain areas, but it just, what they share is that they have all been both personally, privately and publicly quite supportive of President Trump.
0: Well, in Musk's case, it was to the tune of almost $300 million in the last election cycle. And now we're just learning that he's put up $276 million to the Republicans in this cycle. And Palmer Luckey was an early donor to Trump in 2016 and tried to convince his fellow broligarchs in Silicon Valley to get aboard the Trump train. He also has family ties, doesn't he, to Trump's inner circle?
1: Yeah, you know, I'm never one that wants to talk about the good old days because the good old days of the military industrial complex were problematic, but it really would have been unthinkable 20, 30 years ago to put people with these ties politically to the administration and also financially through their companies to the Pentagon and put them in charge of a study that will, when we talk about the future of warfare, why does that matter? It matters because it tells you what technologies, what weapons they plan to buy. So it goes really to a lot of the conflicts of interest that we've seen in this administration and between, sort of the money making and the policy making.
0: Well, apparently this new movie about Elon Musk explodes the notion that he's a genius and basically makes the case that he's basically made his fortune out of the government trough. And, of course, years ago or decades ago, Howard Hughes once said, the greatest way to get rich in America is to get a government contract. And that's certainly what Elon Musk has done. But the other character, Palmer Luckey, he's another one of these geniuses who convinced Zuckerberg to get into the metaverse via this helmet that he'd developed. And to the extent that Zuckerberg even changed the name of his company to Meta and then lost $200 million.

0: I don't know. Putting these two characters in charge of our future defence, I'm not sure that the results are going to be quite as advertised.
1: Yes. Let me actually address. So I haven't yet seen the Alex Gibney documentary, and but you know I think he's a great filmmaker. So I it's hard for me to comment on something I haven't seen. But what I would say about Elon Musk, I mean, first of all, the term genius is relative, but I am extremely critical of Musk in many respects, and I think that criticism comes across in the book and the very theme of the book and the concerns that I have about this sort of, you know, the arsenal of the broligarchy, as I call it at one point. But I think that Musk as an entrepreneur, and it's not saying he's a genius, but the very thing that SpaceX has done, bringing down the cost of space launch, it doesn't, you know, he has not taken us to the Mars. We're not colonizing Mars. I think so many of his claims are overblown, but that's not an insignificant thing that he's done. Starlink is a very significant system for providing internet. And it was crucial, I mean, not just from a commercial perspective, but for the Ukrainian military, particularly in the early days of the war. SpaceX has proved they can do certain things well. You just have to kind of scale back on the overblown claims of, you know, saving humanity. But the issue with Palmer Luckey, as you correctly point out, is the thing that made him rich and what he's most known for is virtual reality headsets for gamers. And when you look at that, and so he sold it to Facebook, which made him very rich. He became an executive at Facebook and then was pushed out and formed his weapons company, Anduril. But Palmer, and I think he's a very smart guy. I've spoken to him a number of times, but he has never, I mean, I look around. I don't think you probably don't own virtual reality goggles. I don't. I don't know anybody who does other than maybe some extreme gamers. They never became the mass market product that Palmer hoped they would be. And he can blame that on Facebook, on Meta, but we just don't know. He has not really proven his ability to produce something at scale and make it, let alone in the commercial realm of a mass market product, certainly not in the military realm. So whereas SpaceX and Elon Musk have proven a certain thing, Anduril has no proof yet that they can manufacture weapons at scale, or that their weapons are better than other people's weapons. They make a lot of claims. Now, they may be able to, but they haven't proved it yet. And so again, to take someone who's founded a company that is making a lot of claims but hasn't proven itself yet and saying you're in charge of determining the future of warfare, it's just a tremendous leap of faith.
0: Well, it's obvious that the military-industrial complex itself, prior to the tech-industrial complex, or whatever you want to call the Silicon Valley guys that want to take over and get into the trough and ease out Lockheed Martin and the big contractors and become the Lockheed Martins of the future, as you pointed out, Sharon, obviously the history is such that they'd rather build a Rolex than a Timex. And the Ukrainians are proving with incredible ingenuity how, you know, they can put stuff into the field very quickly and improvise in all kinds of creative ways, weapon systems, which are cutting edge. Yeah. And I just don't see, in fact, there was an attempt by the guy that just left as a Secretary of the Army, Dan Driscoll, to get the Pentagon to focus on what the Ukrainians are doing, and to, you know, employ the Ukrainians, particularly when, you know, the same drones that are raining down on Ukraine are the same ones that are raining down on U.S. troops in the Gulf. And he had to quit in disgust recently, Dan Driscoll, because he went in to had a meeting with Trump, and all Trump wanted to talk about was his ballroom, you know, and this guy's trying to say, you know, Hegseth is completely off the reservation and you've got to focus on the weapons of the future. So forgive me if I'm not optimistic about the possibilities of anything except big gold-plated items coming out of Anduril, Palantir, and whatever Musk is offering, like the Golden Dome, for example.
1: Yeah, I'm not optimistic about that either. You bring up a great point, which is the difference between Ukrainian drone makers and then the US, particularly the new sort of Silicon Valley VC funded drone makers. So there's two different motivations here that overlap but are still distinct. Ukraine's drone making is largely driven from a desire, from necessity of survival. They're literally fighting a war for their survival. And so they are modifying things on the ground. You know, when something doesn't work or it gets jammed, they change it that day, in hours, in days. Their goal is to survive, to win, but at least to survive this war. The goal of Silicon Valley is to make money. That is really the goal. And the best way it was presented to me by someone who had been out in Ukraine and also worked in Silicon Valley is that, you know, in Ukraine, you have this immediate feedback loop. You fly a drone, it falls from jamming, you modify it. Silicon Valley companies or tech companies in general, I mean, Andrew likes to say they're not Silicon Valley, they're Southern California, but it comes from that same ecosystem, you know, is they, especially early in the war in Ukraine, they would send a drone, it would get jammed. And they would send a new one a year later. It's just not the same feedback loop. And also, they want Ukraine for advertising. All of these new companies want to say they're battleground, they're battlefield proven, but they're not trying, you know, to sell to Ukraine. Ukraine has its own drone industry. They want to use that to advertise, to sell to the Pentagon, to sell to the Middle East, to sell to other countries. And I think it's fair to say that there's very, very little of defense tech startup, American defense tech startup technology being used in Ukraine. It just has not been successful there. And in fact, under the previous administration, the Pentagon chief of weapons buying at one point said in frustration, you know, he was complaining about the slow rate of manufacturing of weapons in general. And then he's like, you know, the tech bros aren't doing much for us in Ukraine. And he was right. He got a lot of pushback from it. These companies are looking for major, major markets. And as you said, in some places, they're gold plating. In some cases, they just don't have the experience. They don't have experience in the future of war. They don't have experience in the present of war.
0: So your book deals with this, but let's, in the last couple of minutes, then talk about the portent of a billionaire or a trillionaire in the case of Musk getting his own nuclear weapon. It sounds like one of these villains out of a James Bond novel, but it's not that far from the possibilities, is it? I mean, we already had the example of Musk shutting off Ukraine's access to Starlink as they were just about to hit the Russian fleet in the Black Sea with some naval drones, and he had justified that by saying that he wanted to de-escalate the conflict. Well, that's not his job. He's not the president or the secretary of defense, yet he acted, you know, as a head of state, in effect. So that's an inkling into the possibility, isn't it? If these kind of people with that kind of megalomania have massive defense contracts and have power over the Pentagon, isn't that a reasonable possibility that one of these guys could end up with their own nukes?
1: Yeah, I mean, the opening of the book, part of the idea for the book came from a Pentagon study that I was told about. The study took place in 2013, looking at whether a rogue billionaire could build and sell nuclear weapons. And really, and when I interviewed the participants of the study, they said, yeah, we were thinking of an Elon Musk type figure, sort of, you know, a billionaire with sort of, you know, sort of zealotry and very ambitious goals. You know, back in 2013, Musk was a figure to be reckoned with, but he wasn't the Elon Musk of today. So it was really quite an interesting study. But I sometimes thought in referencing it in the book, like, well, is this too, you know, is it too much? Am I being overboard? And then earlier this year, Palmer Luckey was being interviewed on a news program and asked, you know, is there anything you wouldn't build? And they're like, would you build nuclear weapons? He's like, of course I would. I'd build fission weapons. I'd build fusion weapons. I think nuclear weapons are completely stabilizing. You know, it's hard to say that any of these billionaires, whether Palmer Luckey or Elon Musk, would go rogue. But the idea behind the book is what we're seeing is this tremendous transfer of power into the hands of private entrepreneurs, that technology like rockets, like high-powered microwave weapons, perhaps someday nuclear weapons, that these are technologies accessible to people and companies with large private resources. And it changes the dynamic between government, which was once had sort of the monopoly on the ability to fund development of these weapons, and the private sector. And that transfer of power to the private sector is leading to conflicts. And we saw that, as you referenced, with Elon Musk and Starlink in Ukraine and Crimea. We see it even with the battle between the Pentagon and Anthropic over the use of their AI models. And I think we'll see it in other areas in the years to come.
0: Well, that's the frightening thing about AI is that it's in the hands of these private entrepreneurs.
1: Yes.
0: It's been described as an extinction event by some of the people from the inside of Anthropic. And, you know, the last extinction event happened in Alamogordo in 1945, but that was controlled by the government, not by private entrepreneurs. And this is a whole new ballgame, isn't it?
1: Exactly. Yeah. And I think that's something that, you know, I don't know what the solution to it is, but I think, and that's why, you know, we often reference Eisenhower's farewell speech and the idea of the military-industrial complex. But these were exactly the issues he was getting at, is the power that industry can have, and the idea that the public, you know, needs to be aware of it and needs to be cognizant of what's going on.
0: Well, Sharon Weinberger, I thank you so much for joining us here today.
1: Thank you for having me.
0: We're going to take a brief station break, back looking into whether the youth of India can curb the religious nationalist powers of the Hindu chauvinist Prime Minister Modi, whose electoral commissioner just struck 130 million, mostly opposition voters, from the rolls, prompting demonstrations by the youthful cockroach Janata Party.

0: Welcome back. I'm Ian Masters, and this is Background Briefing, available 24/7 at backgroundbriefing.org. And joining us now, Dr. Sumit Ganguly, the director of the Huntington Program on Strengthening U.S.-India Relations at Stanford University. His books include India Since 1980, India, Pakistan and the Bomb, Debating Nuclear Stability in South Asia, and his latest book is The Oxford Handbook of Indian Politics. Welcome to Background Briefing, Dr. Sumit Ganguly.
1: Thank you.
0: So, Sumit, what's going on in India, the world's largest democracy? Modi, even though he's not taking the heat so much as the head of the Electoral Commission, Kumar, there's calls for him to resign. But what's happened is that this Electoral Commission has purged 130 million names from the electoral rolls, which is an extraordinary number. It's more than the population of Japan. And it's almost like this will be Donald Trump's dream come true. He's trying to purge the electoral rolls here, but he can't find the evidence. At least, you know, maybe they'll make stuff up. But the idea that you can take 130 people off the rolls is extraordinary, and it's provoked a really interesting backlash from these young demonstrators with the Cockroach Gender Party.
1: This is exactly right. The Election Commission of India, the ECI, was a highly respected organization for a very long time. And consequently, given that these allegations of the malfeasance involved in the construction of the electoral roll under Gyanesh Kumar, the current chief election commissioner, is deeply disturbing. These allegations arose from an investigation that was carried out by a major Indian daily called the Indian Express, which for a long time was highly respected as a independent investigative newspaper. But in recent days, along with much of the Indian press, its standing had fallen. This investigation has proven to be absolutely explosive, because quite apart from the apparent removal of 130 million potential citizens and voters from the rolls, there are charges that on 14 different occasions, the chief election commissioner simply overrode the views and the sentiments and the concerns of his two fellow commissioners and disregarded the rule of unanimity in making decisions. So all of this taken together is a deeply disturbing picture of the fairness of the electoral process in India.
0: So I mentioned the backlash coming from the Cockroach Gender Party, and one of its leaders, in fact, the founder of the Cockroach Gender Party, was arrested at New Delhi Airport, Abhijit Dipka. He is an interesting character. And he comes from a Dalit family. He's 31 years old, trained in public relations here in the United States, and he captivated the youth of India when one of the ministers described young people as cockroaches. His six words were, "What if all the cockroaches came together?" And that happened, right? And he asked the question nationally, why is the prime minister so scared of the country's youth and the country's people? So that question still lingers, doesn't it, Sumit?
1: Oh, it certainly does. And one minor correction, it was the Chief Justice of the Indian Supreme Court who made that rather feckless remark, referring to young unemployed youth in India as cockroaches in the course of an oral argument. And Dipka, who was finishing a degree in Boston at a U.S. College, on an Instagram post simply stated that what if the cockroaches came together? And That galvanized a movement which I don't think even he had anticipated, and hundreds of thousands of young people came out into the streets to protest, and not only the description of them as being cockroaches, but reflecting underlying grievances and frustration with jobless growth in India. India, according to the IMF, is projected to grow at 7% this year, but the benefits of that growth have not spread to significant portions of an aspirational young population. And consequently, there is widespread pent-up discontent. And his remark really galvanized these young people and led to the birth of a new social movement.
0: Which the government has been cracking down on. They have been breaking up demonstrations, and as I mentioned, they arrested Dipka and other leaders of the party. So one of the fascinating statistics is that the median age in India, it's a very youthful country, is 29 years old, right? So in a political sense, it doesn't make a lot of sense to alienate the next generation.
1: No, it does not. Especially given this extraordinary youth bulge that you have just talked about. And the problem with this youth bulge is that unless you can generate adequate employment, unless you can educate these young people, unless you can direct their energies into productive sectors, you basically have a large group of young people who are disaffected from society and the political system. And this is a like a tinderbox in India.
0: And I mentioned earlier, Sumit, that the focus of the rage or the anger from the youth is focused on Kumar, the head of the Electoral Commission. But Modi's behind everything, isn't he?
1: Oh, of course. Modi is the Prime Minister of India. He wields considerable power. His party has a majority in Parliament. Kumar, I surmise, I infer, was basically trying to cater to Modi's preferences. I have no evidence of this, but this is something that one can reasonably surmise, given the tilt towards the preferences of the Bharatiya Janata Party that was evinced in the removal of these 130 million potential voters, a disproportionate number of whom were Muslims, which would benefit the ruling party because Muslims are disaffected from the Hindu chauvinism of this party. But for the first time, based upon conversations with friends of mine who are able journalists in India, they are suggesting that Modi's image of invincibility is finally at risk, that this has dented this kind of impregnable barrier that Modi seemed to have created.
0: So, how similar, or what kind of case could you make in terms of the similarity between the MAGA movement here in the United States and Modi's Hindu chauvinism? I know it's obviously religious based in India, but the idea that, you got a sort of America first nationalist, and, clearly there's a, Christian nationalists are a big part of MAGA. Look at the Secretary of Defense, for example. Can you make that comparison?
1: Oh, absolutely, one can make that comparison, even though these are two very different societies with distinctly different historical backgrounds. Nevertheless, on the one hand, you see the president in this country pandering to Christian nationalism in the worst kind of way. And in a similar fashion, you see the rise of Hindu chauvinism in India, which is being actively stoked by the ruling party. And with sort of an attitude that the devil can take the hindmost.
0: Right. Well, you know, if you go back to Modi's earlier career, when he was a governor in Gujarat, he was banned from the United States by the State Department for a pogrom against Muslims.
1: That is exactly correct. And while the degree of his involvement remains a subject of controversy and debate, the fact that the U.S. did ban him on those grounds remains.
0: Right, but he's shown up here at the White House. It's not happening.
1: No.
0: Right. Well, can the young people in India, you know, bring about reform, stop this drift towards a kind of one-party rule, which is Trump's dream? I pointed out earlier that Trump would love to be able to purge 130 million people from the rolls. In fact, he did a podcast a little while ago with this ridiculous character, Bongino, who was Patel's deputy at the FBI there for a while. And in the podcast, Trump said he would like it if in the United States only Republicans got to vote. So it looks as if Modi has pulled off something that even Trump, you know, could not achieve and would dream of. So there's a possibility that in November, in this upcoming election, Trump's powers will be curbed by the loss of the House and possibly the Senate. Could something similar happen in India with the young people?
1: That is an absolutely fascinating question, and it's a question that any number of intellectuals, any number of political analysts, including politicians in India, are asking themselves. Much depends upon the ability of the opposition parties to come together and hold Modi's feet to the fire on this issue. The hope of the Modi government is that everyday cares will come to the fore and these young people will not be able to sustain this movement, because other than Dipke and a couple of other young student firebrands, the movement really is not organized. It's a kind of a spontaneous outburst that has taken place. And turning this into a viable, organized political movement is exceedingly difficult. And the opposition needs to set aside its ideological and personal differences and come together as a coherent whole and offer a viable alternative platform to what the BJP has offered the country for the last 12 years or so.
0: So just in closing then, Sumit, can the 130 million voters who are purged off the voter rolls by the Electoral Commission in India, can that be reversed?
1: In principle, yes. And in certain states, people have resorted to legal means and have produced necessary documentation to demonstrate that they should have been on the electoral rolls in the first place, and thereby managed to get themselves restored to the electoral roll. But this is an exceedingly time-consuming and difficult procedure, and where you have to produce multiple documents before a tribunal. And for many of them, this is too little too late, because it comes after certain elections were held where they could not exercise their franchise. So, yes, in principle, it can be done, but it is an uphill task that they confront.
0: Well, Sumit Ganguly, I thank you very much for joining us here today.
1: Thank you, Ian, once again.
0: And this has been Background Briefing. I'm Ian Masters. I'd like to thank producers Graham Fitzgibbon, Anna Leia, Evan Susswood and Ash Price. And if you've missed any of today's programs and would like to explore our vast archives, you can find us at backgroundbriefing.org, where we include extended interviews searchable by topic and have made it easy for you to sign up for daily email updates and provide links to resources, articles and books discussed on the program. 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And I'll be back again tomorrow with another Background Briefing. Bye for now.
2: There's a slight chance of some showers this morning, otherwise mostly cloudy, with high temperatures around 67. Mostly cloudy overnight as well, with lows around 46 degrees. For Thursday, partly sunny skies, with highs around 61. This is WRFI.

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1: From New York, this is Democracy Now!
2: Iran war. I mean, Senator Collins would not push back against that five times. She voted for it. I mean, the reason why our fuel prices are going through the roof, and the reason why our electricity costs are going through the roof, is because of the cost of fuel, cost of oil is so high because she wouldn't stop President Trump with the Iran war.
1: In Maine, Democratic Senate candidate Troy Jackson spars with Republican incumbent Susan Collins in a debate Tuesday. With the midterms less than 3 weeks away, could the Democrats win control of both the House and the Senate? What would that mean for President Trump? We'll look at key races across the country, from Michigan to Florida, Maine to Alaska, with David Sirota of The Lever. Then federal agents raid the D.C. home of Democratic Congresswoman Ilhan Omar after years of threats and attacks by President Trump. We'll speak with Minnesota State Senator Zineb Mohammed.
3: This is a big deal because historically the Justice Department has avoided such investigative moves related to political candidates so close to the election. And that's because our Justice Department should be just that, just and fair and not political, and it should not be used as a tool against your political opponents.
1: And we'll go to the occupied West Bank, where Israeli forces raided the offices of two Palestinian NGOs and the courtyard of the Palestine Medical Complex. All that and more coming up. Welcome to Democracy Now!, democracynow.org, The War and Peace Report. I'm Amy Goodman. Fighting continues to escalate in Yemen between the Houthis and Saudi-backed government forces. On Tuesday, Saudi Arabia struck an oil facility near Sana'a and fuel depots in other parts of Yemen. The Houthis retaliated by attacking the headquarters of Saudi Arabia's state-owned oil company, Saudi Aramco, in the eastern city of Dahran. The attack reportedly caused a limited fire. Meanwhile, the humanitarian crisis in Yemen is worsening. The World Health Organization reports suspected cholera cases in Yemen have tripled in recent weeks. To look at the politics of Yemen and the civil war almost there, you can go to democracynow.org. Israel's military has leveled 48 of the roughly 60 villages and towns it occupies in southern Lebanon since Israel agreed to a so-called ceasefire with Hezbollah in April. That's the finding of a New York Times investigation published Monday, which documented how Israeli forces demolished homes, schools, mosques, and roads in Lebanese villages north of Israel's border, with most of the destruction focused on the majority Shia Muslim population from which Hezbollah draws its support. The seven villages that have not been seriously damaged are largely populated by Christian, Sunni, Muslim, or Druze residents. The Scorched Earth campaign has fueled fears that Israel is seeking to permanently empty much of southern Lebanon of its population. According to the United Nations, Israel's invasion and attacks have driven 329,000 people from their homes in Lebanon, a third of them children. This is UN spokesperson Stéphane Dujarric.
4: The situation on the ground is not going to get magically better on January 1st. It will continue to be extremely dangerous, extremely worrying, and we very much hope that the international community comes up with a plan that will serve the populations of southern Lebanon and will also enable the population of northern Israel to go home.
1: Kimberly Guilfoyle has resigned as U.S. ambassador to Greece days after the Wall Street Journal reported she had requested a Republican donor pay off her $100,000 American Express bill in exchange for access to the Trump administration. In addition, the Wall Street Journal reports Guilfoyle threatened Greece's energy minister that the U.S. had the power to topple the Greek government. She said, "We can do that to any country we want. We can do that here," unquote. Kimberly Guilfoyle is the former fiance of Donald Trump Jr. and was previously married to California Governor Gavin Newsom. Guilfoyle resigned Tuesday shortly after White House press secretary Katie Zakaria made this announcement during her first press briefing.
5: We have asked Ambassador Guilfoyle to resign. She has been a wonderful asset to the team, and we wish her well.
1: Katie Zakaria's first news conference was widely criticized. She just took three questions over 15 minutes after mixing up the president and her husband.
5: I adore my family. I love them. They are my priority. I love being with my kids. The idea of not spending evenings with my kids is completely unacceptable. So my husband, that's a good one.
1: In election news, the Wall Street Journal's published video of Texas Republican Attorney General Ken Paxton, the Republican nominee for Senate, partying in Dubai on New Year's Eve 2024 with two indicted fugitive healthcare executives and a woman who wasn't his wife. The two men had been indicted months before on federal healthcare fraud charges but failed to return to the United States. One of the healthcare executives had donated $190,000 to Paxton. Paxton's Senate rival, James Tallarico, responded to the report by writing online, quote, "A party with multiple fugitives, and Ken Paxton is still the sketchiest guy in the room," he said. Federal agents have issued subpoenas to relatives of Democratic Congressmember Ilhan Omar of Minnesota. According to reports, Sahra Noor, Omar's sister, received a subpoena along with another family member. This comes after Homeland Security agents raided Congressmember Omar's home in Washington, D.C. Monday. We'll have more on this story later in the broadcast. In Maine, Republican Senator Susan Collins faced off against her Democratic challenger, Troy Jackson, in a debate over health care, the war in Iran, and immigration. The polls are tight, with the race critical to determining which party controls the Senate. Jackson blasted Collins over her record on the U.S. war in Iran.
2: Iran war. I mean, Senator Collins would not push back against that five times. She voted for it. I mean, the reason why our fuel prices are going through the roof, and the reason why our electricity costs are going through the roof, is because the cost of fuel, cost of oil, is so high because she wouldn't stop President Trump with the Iran war.
1: In more election news, the Justice Department gave California officials 48 hours to review a list of alleged non-citizen voters or face legal action. That's according to a letter reviewed by Reuters. The DOJ's letter to California officials orders the state to hold off on mailing ballots to anyone on the list until it verifies their citizenship. For listed voters who already have ballots, the letter says any ballots they mail back should be set aside, and ballots already returned should not be counted until their citizenship is confirmed. In immigration news, the man shot by ICE in New York last week is currently held in custody in solitary confinement with a bullet still lodged in his neck, according to his attorneys. 28-year-old Oscar Belgao is awaiting deportation proceedings after immigration agents opened fire on him in his car with his child in the Bronx. According to his lawyers, Belgao is in urgent need of surgery to remove the bullet. In more immigration news, immigrants released from detention are suing ICE for keeping their passports and other belongings long after letting them go. The lawsuit filed Tuesday in federal court in Washington, D.C., says ICE has held on to the property of seven people for more than 5 months after their release, even though at least some of them still have pending immigration cases. The immigrants claim ICE withheld items that include Social Security cards, work permits, phones, and even car keys. Craig Martin, a lawyer representing the plaintiff, said, quote, "If ICE has a legitimate operational reason to keep somebody's property, it needs to identify it. And if it doesn't identify it, the Constitution and ICE's own rules point to get the document back without delay," unquote. Cornell University is banning all fraternities from hosting any parties amidst criticism of how it responded to a reported sexual assault on campus in 2024. In a lawsuit filed last month, a woman identified as Jane Doe says she was drugged and gang raped by multiple men during a party at a Cornell fraternity house 2 years ago. In a statement on Tuesday, Cornell's president, Michael Kotlikoff, said, quote, "I am deeply sorry for the harm Jane Doe suffered in 2024 and appalled that this act of sexual violence occurred within our Cornell community. It's clear women on our campus continue to question whether they are safe. We must meet this moment by acknowledging where we have fallen short and taking meaningful action," he said. To see our coverage of the Cornell alleged gang rape case, go to democracynow.org. In the Democratic Republic of Congo, the number of confirmed Ebola cases has surpassed 9,000, with over 4,300 deaths. The outbreak caused by the latest strain of virus has become the largest and deadliest in Congo's history. There are currently no treatments or vaccines for the latest strain of the Ebola virus. To see our coverage, go to democracynow.org. In Pennsylvania, a sixth person has died of measles as the number of cases in Pennsylvania topped 1,100. The victim was identified as a 39-year-old unvaccinated woman who had several underlying conditions. The CDC has recorded over 4,000 confirmed measles infections across the United States, the highest number of cases in decades. Earlier this month, New York's Governor Kathy Hochul declared an emergency because of rising measles cases in New York. The Vatican announced Tuesday 71-year-old Pope Leo has been diagnosed with lung cancer. In a medical bulletin, the Vatican said surgeons had removed the lower lobe of the Pope's right lung. After undergoing surgery, the Pope spent a night in the hospital. He is not known to be a smoker or to have had recent health issues. President Trump has reportedly told people privately he has doubts about plans to live stream the firing squad execution of Nadal Hassan, the former Army major who killed 13 people at Fort Hood in Texas back in 2009. Defense Secretary Pete Hegseth scheduled the execution date for December 3rd. In Ukraine, 600,000 people are without electricity after deadly Russian missile and drone strikes pummeled the country, killing three people in the capital, Kyiv. According to Ukrainian President Volodymyr Zelensky, the strikes hit critical energy infrastructure in Kyiv and Kharkiv, despite President Trump claiming over the weekend that there was an energy ceasefire between Ukraine and Russia. In India, a court's ordered two leaders of the youth-led Cockroach Janta Party jailed for 5 days. Opposition parties and student groups have been protesting nearly every day to call for the resignation of the chief election commissioner, Ganesh Kumar, over his revisions to the voter rolls, purging 130 million voters. The protesters argue the revisions benefit right-wing Prime Minister Narendra Modi's BJP party. Delhi police detained at least 30 journalists over the weekend while they covered the protests. This is Vinod Jahar, president of the National Students Union of India.
6: Ganesh Kumar will have to resign. Students of the country have taken to the streets. We will not stop till we get his resignation like we did with Dharmendra Pradhan. We will fight daily, we will get detained, but the protests would continue.
1: In France, tens of thousands of people marched on Tuesday in solidarity with protesting high school students. Unions estimated turnout at almost 500,000 people. The Justice Ministry says more than 6,800 people, mostly minors, have been taken into custody as rights groups and students accuse riot police of excessive force, including the use of tear gas batons and blast balls. The movement began at a high school in the Paris suburbs last month and spread nationwide, with students blockading their schools over overcrowded classrooms, teacher shortages, and crumbling buildings. This is a protester.
7: I think it's part of the police's strategy, actually. They know that kettling and surrounding people inevitably increases violence. So I think it's something the police are actually aiming for. There are thousands of young people demonstrating, and the only things we see are burning trash cans and the vandalism at the end. And I think that's a very poor summary of what is going on, and it is also drowning out the message people are trying to convey.
1: And in Albania, a nationwide student protest over education and social issues turned violent as demonstrators threw bricks and chunks of concrete at Albania's education ministry. Police answered with tear gas and water cannons. Organizers said students were protesting university conditions, the cost of higher education, the level of financial aid, and the lack of job prospects after graduation. This is a protester.
8: They must be overthrown. They must hold elections, form a technical government, and then hold free and fair elections. Whoever wins, let them win.
1: And those are some of the headlines. This is Democracy Now!, democracynow.org, the War and Peace Report. Coming up, the midterm elections are less than 3 weeks away. Will Democrats take control of the Senate and the House? Stay with us.

0: Wish in Vain, performed by Rhiannon Giddens and Dirk Powell in our Democracy Now! Studio. To see the interview, go to democracynow.org. This is Democracy Now! I'm Amy Goodman. With the midterm elections less than 3 weeks away, could the Democrats win back control of the House and the Senate? Election Day is November 3rd. Democracy Now! Will be doing a four-hour broadcast from 8 to midnight Eastern time that day. But at least 47 states and Washington, D.C. have early voting, with voters already casting ballots in some states. All 435 House seats and 33 Senate seats are on the ballot, in addition to some statewide races and ballot measures. The list of battleground Senate states has been growing. As many as 10 Senate seats could be flipped, including several states that have been longtime deep red Republican seats. Competitive races now include Ohio, Alaska, Texas, and Kansas. Kansas has not sent a Democrat to the Senate in nearly a century. To win the Senate, Democrats need to flip four Republican seats and hold three of their own. They must hold Michigan, where Dr. Abdul Al-Sayed is running against Republican Mike Rogers for an open seat. President Trump's been on the campaign trail. He spoke at a rally in Wasilla, Alaska, Tuesday, where incumbent Republican Dan Sullivan is facing off against Democratic challenger Mary Peltola, former Congress member and tribal judge. If she and Peggy Flanagan in Minnesota and Deb Haaland running for governor in New Mexico to win, it would be a historic three Native American women in the governorships and the Senate. This is President Trump speaking in Alaska.
1: On November 3rd, we're going to send one of the best and most respected senators in D.C., Dan Sullivan, the real Dan Sullivan. I'm talking about the real Dan Sullivan, not the fake Dan Sullivan. Not the Dan Sullivan put up by the Democrats. I want you to do me one big favor, pretend that I'm on the ballot, because here's what happens. Every time I've been on the ballot, we win. So in conclusion, if you elect a Republican House and a Republican Senate, November 3rd, you get $5,000.
0: Key issues raised by challengers and voters have been the economy, the war in Iran, the cost of gas, immigration, data centers, and corruption. To discuss all this and more, we're joined by David Sirota, founder and editor-in-chief of The Lever. He's author of Master Plan, The Hidden Plot to Legalize Corruption in America. Why don't we go through a number of the states, beginning in Georgia, David, and talk about the overall picture. What's at stake here? As we talk, President Trump is surprising many by going through this deep red state tour, which indicates he is fearful of losing not only the House, but the Senate. And of course, what that could mean for example, investigations of him.
2: Yeah, I mean, it's kind of incredible that Trump is out on the campaign trail, in particular in red states, in the sense that he is helping turn the election into even more of a referendum on himself. When he is deeply unpopular in polls. So in a sense, I think at one level, he is doing the Democrats a big favor by being so extra visible in the states where the Democrats are trying to expand the map. States like Kansas, states even potentially, if you believe polls, states like South Carolina appear to be in play. The Democrats challenging in the polls there. Florida, also a pretty red state. You mentioned Georgia. Georgia's a different situation where that's a state where the Democrats have to hold that state. There's an incumbent, John Ossoff, there. Georgia, a real purple state. And Ossoff has done a fantastic job of turning the race into a referendum on his own Republican challenger. His Republican challenger is a member of Congress. So he has essentially turned the race into, in an anti-incumbent year, he has effectively tried to, and I think succeeded at, turning the race into a referendum on his opponent and made his opponent out to be effectively the incumbent, Mike Collins. And he's brought up Collins' association with people who are linked to white nationalism. But across all of these races,
0: I want to play a clip of John Ossoff, the current Democratic senator, speaking to supporters in Athens, Georgia last month.
3: 5 days after his father was reelected, Prince Don Jr. becomes a partner at 1789 Capital, a venture firm founded by right-wing activists and Trump donors. 1789 Capital then buys a stake in Vulcan Elements, a tiny startup that says it plans to produce the high-tech magnets needed in drones, missiles, and satellites. And about a month after Don Jr.'s venture firm buys its stake in Vulcan Elements, Pentagon officials learn that Peter Navarro, a convicted criminal, Don Jr.'s close friend, and a top White House official, wants the Pentagon to give your tax dollars to Vulcan Elements. One Pentagon official said, quote, "The call came from the White House. We have to get this done." In Athens, to be clear, getting this done means funneling your money to the president's son's investment. And so, of course, like clockwork, on November 21st, just 3 months after Don Jr. and his friends bought their stake, Vulcan gets a $620 million taxpayer loan from Pete Hegseth's Pentagon, paid for with your money. See, while the world burns and you pay more for everything, your tax dollars become the royal family's wealth. Because it pays to be a Trump. Especially when the whole world knows daddy's a crook.
0: That's John Ossoff. He faced off last night in a debate. One of the major issues that was raised is he running for Senate or is he running for president? And that's a true.

0: distraction. People don't like corruption. People understand the government. There's a lot of corruption in the government. But that it becomes a much more salient issue when people have a better understanding of how the corruption is raising their prices and creating the affordability crisis. Ossoff has made that a central theme. James Tallarico, running in for Senate against Ken Paxton in Texas, has made that a central theme, tracing the donations that Paxton has gotten to his votes to expand data centers.
1: David, I want to play a clip. This was an ad released by James Tallarico, who is ahead, and this is the first time in decades, a Democrat ahead of the Republican in the race for Senate. This is James Tallarico's ad.
2: $12 million. That's how much Ken Paxton's corruption has cost Texas taxpayers in legal fees and settlements. Guys like him always expect you to pick up the check. I've passed bills to lower the cost of housing, health care, and property taxes. In the Senate, I'll take on the data centers raising our costs and fight to end the wars driving up gas prices. I'm James Tallarico, and I approve this message.
1: So that's James Tallarico, and you heard our election headline. The Wall Street Journal has published video of the Texas Republican Attorney General Ken Paxton, the Republican nominee for Senate, partying in Dubai in 2024 New Year's Eve with two indicted fugitive health care executives and a woman, not his wife. Two men have been indicted months before on federal health care fraud charges and didn't return to the United States. One of the health care executives had donated $190,000 to Paxton. And Tallarico's response online was a party with multiple fugitives, and Ken Paxton is still the sketchiest guy in the room. And let's be clear, Ken Paxton, who to many people's surprise was endorsed by President Trump over longtime Senator Cornyn, has been indicted by his, has been impeached by his own party, David Sirota.
0: Yeah, so this race is really the pinnacle of the Senate race in terms of how it embodies the themes in this election. I mean, you have a cartoonishly corrupt Republican Senate candidate against a new generation populist Democrat. And it's worth adding that Tallarico has really cast himself as an anti-oligarch, anti-billionaire candidate. I mean, I would not call him necessarily a Bernie Sanders candidate. But clearly, a lot of the themes that you heard in the 2016 and 2020 elections with Bernie Sanders and the primaries there, these are being echoed on the campaign trail by Tallarico and by other Democrats, even in these purple and red states, which I think is a reminder of how much the so-called Overton window has shifted in American politics, where those themes, those anti-corruption, populist, anti-oligarch themes are now very mainstream.
1: Okay, you mentioned Michigan. The Senate candidates just recently debated. This is Republican Mike Rogers, followed by Democrat Abdul El-Sayed, an exchange over U.S. support for Israel and the war in Iran in a debate held in Grand Rapids. El-Sayed is blaming rising gas prices on the war.
3: It is insane. $80 to fill up your gas tank. And yes, I would support pausing the federal gas tax. But there is one thing that is actually causing this. It's the war in Iran, a war that has been cheerled by my opponent since the beginning, called it a win, win, win. I don't know about you, but when I go to the gas tank, I don't feel like I'm winning. I don't feel like our country is winning.
4: His policies will raise the cost of every gallon of gasoline, number one, raise your utility rates, cause you $20,000 for a Medicare for All plan that takes away private insurance from individuals. It is a disaster. We cannot afford Abdul.
1: Talk about this race, David Sirota.
0: Again, another marquee race here. I mean, this is a race where, as I mentioned before, Bernie Sanders' themes being central here. I mean, Abdul El-Sayed was very aligned with the Bernie Sanders wing of the Democratic Party, won a very, very difficult primary with tons of money, tens of millions of dollars spent against him. He wins this primary. He is ahead in the polls, and he is continuing to campaign on those themes. It's important that you underscored how central the war is in that race. Mike Rogers has been an embodiment of the national security state, and Abdul El-Sayed's campaign

0: has put that front and center, spotlighting his role in creating the surveillance state when Mike Rogers was in Congress, his role, his investments in data centers. Again, data centers becoming an affordability issue. I think that's key, that linking the data center build out to higher electricity prices. And I think the thing is with this race, what's very important is if Abdul El-Sayed wins running as a kind of Bernie Sanders style populist in one of the marquee swing states in the country, it will destroy the argument from the corporate Democrats at the center of the Democratic Party that you have to be an arch conservative corporate kind of Democrat in order to win swing states. I think that's why a lot of corporate Democrats inside the Democratic Party are afraid of Abdul El-Sayed winning. They know that it's key for him to win in order to win the Senate, but they also know it will destroy their argument that the Democratic Party has to continue nominating more corporate aligned candidates.
1: And let's remember, he's a doctor, Abdul El-Sayed, and he wrote a book, Medicare for All. That's a major issue for him. But I want to turn to what is a major issue for President Trump. This is during a rally in Tennessee Saturday, repeatedly calling Abdul El-Sayed Muhammad and calling him a jihadist.
2: Like Muhammad El-Sayed, I call him Muhammad. Somebody said, his name isn't Muhammad, it's Abdul. I said, to me, it's Muhammad. I'm the president, I can call him whatever the hell I want. To me, he's Muhammad. And he's a radical jihadist.
1: And that's President Trump. Congressmember Alexandria Ocasio-Cortez said, if Abdul can win in Michigan, anyone can win anywhere. Your thoughts, David Sirota?
0: Yeah, I think that's absolutely right. I mean, I think that's why his race is so important. And I think he's taken on the headwinds of the Democratic Party first in the primary, the corporate Democratic faction spending tens of millions of dollars to vilify him and cast him as a terrorist sympathizer. Now he's in a general election where Donald Trump is using all sorts of Islamophobia to amplify that message. And El-Sayed is campaigning for things like Medicare for All. And so I think Alexandria Ocasio-Cortez is absolutely right. If Abdul El-Sayed can win a race like this in such an important so-called blue wall state, it means that his politics, what he represents, can win literally anywhere in the country.
1: I wanted to ask about whether predictions are overstated about who can win. In the primaries, progressives were surprised by the Wisconsin loss of Francesca Hong, who is polling very strongly. And then, of course, you had Dr. Sayed, who won the primary in a very close race with a sitting Congress member.
0: Yeah, I think we should all be skeptical of what the polls actually say. I mean, the question of whether there's going to be a blue wave, is it a blue wave, a surge for Democrats? Is it potentially a red undertow, essentially a drag on the Republican Party? And how much of a drag? These are open questions because I think the way polling has worked in the last few election cycles we've seen a lot of polls that have not been accurate. And there's a question about whether are Republicans not answering polls because they don't answer the phone to pollsters, or they don't want to talk to pollsters. There are all these questions about this. So I am skeptical of all of these polls. I think it's impossible to know what's going on beyond the fact that I do think it's a safe bet that Donald Trump is deeply unpopular. So it ultimately ends up being a turnout question. How much of a blue wave in terms of a turnout among Democratic voters will there be that surge of turnout based on how unpopular Trump is and how bad the affordability crisis
1: David,
0: is?
1: David, let's go to Maine. Trump's tariffs have been a major issue there. This is another key race for Democrats. An exchange last week in a debate between this longtime sitting Republican Senator Susan Collins and Democratic candidate Troy Jackson.
3: Troy mocked it, but I was successful in getting concrete, pulp, and road salt removed from the tariff list.
4: I didn't mock the fact that she got road salt back. I mocked the fact that what about everything else? I mean, we can't eat road salt. And the thing about it is, is that everything that she's doing with Iran war and stuff like that, there's going to be so many less people that'll be able to afford to drive that I'm not even sure the road salt's going to be worth anything either.
1: And that is Troy Jackson, former Maine State Senate president, former logger, and longtime Senator Susan Collins, who's dealing with a number of issues from tariffs to her support for Brett Kavanaugh, which enraged the pro-choice community of Maine. She said she couldn't have predicted he would vote to overturn Roe v. Wade. David Sirota.
0: Yeah, I mean, Susan Collins is doing what she always does when she's running in a tough race in a Democratic-leaning state, which is insist that she's an independent voice, that she's separate from the Republican Party. And what Troy Jackson is doing is constantly pointing out how that's not true, how she's enabling the Republican Party. They've actually mocked her, I think, pretty effectively when she constantly says she's concerned about the actions of her party, actions that she is supporting. And what you saw in that clip is her trying to also make a very traditional argument that, hey, you may not like me very much, Democratic voters or independent voters, but I'm bringing home the bacon. And what Jackson did, I think, quite effectively in that clip is turn that around and say, you may be, say you're bringing back road salt, but there are much larger macro issues that make how much you're bringing home to the state a relatively minuscule issue compared to the fact that nobody can afford the basic necessities of life. Now, Maine has not elected a Democratic senator in a very, very long time. And so I do not count Susan Collins out. She is a very, very tough incumbent, but this would be the year.
1: And of course, Bernie Sanders is, though, very popular, and he was just with Troy Jackson. He's from neighboring Vermont, and of course, he's been going around the country. David Sirota, as we wrap up this discussion, again, we're going to be doing a special on election night, and we'll continue to cover these issues. Your thoughts on what exactly would happen, both if there was a Senate House Democratic takeover, and if there isn't, if it's House goes Democrat and the Republicans remain in charge of the Senate? And do you think if there was a Senate House Democratic sweep that President Trump would be impeached again?
0: I don't think President Trump will be impeached. I think that you've seen a lot of Democrats say they don't want to pursue impeachment. They think that's that path has been fruitless. I think what you will see is certainly, if Democrats win, much more scrutiny using committee chairs, using subpoena power to scrutinize the self-dealing corruption of the Trump administration. I think you'll see scrutiny potentially on Trump's cabinet secretaries, them brought before Congress to testify on all sorts of corruption allegations. I think the question is going to be for Democrats if they win power, what do they actually stand for? And that is an unanswered question that's going to be litigated also in the 2028 Democratic presidential primary. But I think if you look at 2006, a similar moment, second term Republican president, Democrats win. There was a lot of excitement when Democrats won back Congress in 2006, then won back the presidency in 2008. But soon after that, in 2010, Democrats lost that congressional majority. And part of the reason, I think, for that was there were raised expectations of promises of delivering things, and then a lot of things were not delivered, and the public was disillusioned. And I think that's the big danger if Democrats win. If they win, they can stop some of what the Trump administration is doing. They have a sort of congressional veto power over some things. Will they use that power to cut off funding for the Iran war? A big question. Will they use that power to really push forward a real set of health care reforms? Another big question. But if they do not deliver, if they are perceived to have gained back power and they do not deliver, they could end up being a delivery system for an even worse Donald Trump. And I think that is a huge question if they end up taking the first step by winning Congress.
1: David Sirota, I want to thank you for being with us, founder and editor-in-chief of The Lever, author of The Master Plan, The Hidden Plot to Legalize Corruption in America. We'll talk about the what's become a major election issue this year, data centers, tomorrow, with Paris Marks, author of Hyperscale. We'll speak to him on Thursday. Coming up next, federal agents raid the home of Democratic Congress member Ilhan Omar after President Trump has threatened and attacked her, calling her garbage for years. Stay with us.

0: Sotti by Emma Mafluthi here at Democracy Now! Studios. This is Democracy Now!, democracynow.org. I'm Amy Goodman. The Trump administration's expanding its targeting of Ilhan Omar, the Democratic Congress member from Minnesota. Monday, federal agents from the Department of Homeland Security raided her home in Washington, D.C. The New York Times reports federal agents have also issued subpoenas to some of her relatives, including her sister. In a statement Monday, Congressmember Omar said, "For 10 years, Trump has targeted me with baseless lies and smear campaigns. This is just the latest escalation in this campaign of political intimidation. I will not be silenced," she said. Congressmember Omar is the first Somali American in the U.S. Congress and the first woman of color to represent Minnesota. Trump has repeatedly attacked Omar and the Somali community for years, calling both garbage. This is President Trump speaking at a rally in Clarksville, Tennessee, Saturday, just 2 days before the raid.
1: How about Ilhan Omar? She comes from Somalia. She comes from Somalia. They don't have a government. They don't have police. They don't. All they have is crime and squalor. And she comes into our country and she says, "My constitution allows me." She's talking about our constitution, what they've done to Minnesota. These people from Somalia, what they've done to Minnesota should never be allowed. And let's see what happens. J.D. Vance and our people are looking at it very strongly.
0: That was President Trump. Just days before federal agents raided Congressmember Omar's home. On Monday, Trump claimed he had nothing to do with the raid.
1: She comes from a country that is a non-country, and then she comes over here and she complains about our Constitution. I think she's a terrible person, but that's really up to the DOJ. I have nothing to do with it.
0: We go now to Minneapolis, where we're joined by Zineb Mohammed. She's a Minnesota state senator representing Minneapolis. She's a member of the Minnesota Democratic Farmer Labor Party. She, too, was born in Somalia, came to the U.S. when she was 9 years old. In 2023, she became the youngest member in Minnesota state Senate history and the first Somali woman. Thank you so much for being with us, State Senator. If you can respond to your colleague, what has happened to Congressmember Ilhan Omar, not exactly the Justice Department, but Homeland Security agents raiding her home in Washington, D.C., and now, according to the New York Times, family members, including her sister, have been subpoenaed. What we reportedly hear, the warrants involve her immigration status. Like you, she came to the United States from Somalia as a child.
2: Yeah, well, thank you so much for having me, Amy. It's great to be here with you. I think what we know is the fact that the Justice Department has historically avoided cases like this so close to the election, and it is unprecedented. We also know that Congresswoman Omar has been under attack by this administration for the last decade. You've mentioned that, and we're talking about what they're targeting is paperwork that was filled out by her father decades ago when she was a child. And so, you know, as far as we can tell, this is bogus because it's so close to the election. We know that this administration has been targeting their political, what they consider their political enemies, or people who speak up against them. But here in Minnesota, people support our congresswoman. There was a rally for her the day before yesterday, after the headlines came out that they had raided her home and were investigating her. And everyone in this state has been through what we've been through the past year, which is an occupation by this federal government and the Metro Search and the loss and the killings of our neighbors, Alex Pretty and Renee Good. And so we know that Ilhan is somebody who stands up for her community, and we're going to continue to stand with her in this moment.
0: I was listening to Jamie Raskin last night, congressmember, constitutional lawyer, talking about all the Democrats that the Justice Department has gone after, weaponizing, for example, Senator Schiff and LaMonica MacGyver in New Jersey, who was charged after trying to protect the Newark mayor, Ross Baraka, when he was trying to investigate an ICE facility, for-profit facility in Newark, as well as others. Can you talk about what this means for a sitting representative to be raided, to be subpoenaed? And this is, let's be clear, all Congress members are now up for re-election. And within this period of not just 2 months, but 1 month within the election, and how unusual this is.
2: Mm-hmm. Well, it's unusual, right? We, like I said earlier, the Justice Department usually avoids cases like this so close to the election. You know, you also mentioned all of the individuals and congresspeople who've gone after this administration. They go right after them, and they use the Justice Department to do so. And the facts are Congresswoman Ilhan Omar is a real person. She's an American citizen with rights. But this investigation isn't about her, and I think that's what we need to get across. She's a symbol of everything that this administration hates, an immigrant who stands up for her community, who fought to be here in this country, and now is doing her job and her duty to serve her constituents.
0: So let me ask you, President Trump, Mark Wayne Mullen, head of Homeland Security, are now explicitly threatening to send federal agents back into your state, back into Minnesota. What's your response?
2: We've been through this before. You know, before Metro Search, Donald Trump said that Somali people are garbage. You said that. He called our community garbage and used that as a justification to bring thousands of agents to the state of Minnesota, which led to the killings of our neighbors. And we know that they're setting a precedent right now to go after our congresswoman, to investigate her, to raid her home, so that they can use that as an opportunity to bring thousands of more agents into our community. But here in Minneapolis, people are vigilant, they're organized, we know what we've been through. I think people are going to reject this type of rhetoric from them.
0: Trump also posted on Truth Social, the once great state of Minnesota is being taken over by Somali immigrants. There's violence, murder, mayhem all over the state. The people of Minnesota must fight back. The Somalians should not be allowed to get away with what they are doing. They view you as weak and stupid people. Fight back, Minnesota, fight back. If you need the federal government, we'll come to your rescue. Now, a group of Minnesotans held a news conference and particularly said him talking about fighting back, talking about suggesting violence, goes to a very serious issue. This is Abdullahi Farah, an imam at the mosque in Bloomington, Minnesota, which was bombed by a far-right militia in 2017.
3: Instead of bringing Minnesotans together to find solutions, President Trump chose to make sweeping accusations against my Somali American community and telling people to fight back. Fight back against whom? What exactly is the president asking people to do? These words are reckless, they are dangerous, and they have consequences.
4: That's right.
3: I know it personally because in 2017, after those type of reckless rhetoric, my mosque, Darfur, was bombed. It was bombed because of act of hate. We know what it means when an entire community who comes to worship us are made to feel unsafe. Blaming an entire community is not accountability. Scapegoating is not a public safety strategy.
0: That was Abdullahi Farah, an imam at the mosque in Bloomington, Minnesota. State Senator Zainab Mohammed, as we wrap up, are you concerned about violence increasing against the Somali community as a result of the increased rhetoric? And also President Trump saying J.D. Vance is investigating all of this.
2: Absolutely. We're afraid of violence being taken against our community. What we're seeing is the leader of this country incite violence against an entire community and tell Minnesotans that if they fight back against this very tiny population, that they that the federal government will have their back. That's inciting violence. And it's a rhetoric that has no place in our state. We've been through a mass shooting at Annunciation Church in June last year. We've been through a political assassinations of our very own colleagues. We've also been through Metro Church and how violent that was. And the truth is Minnesotans understand who their Somali neighbors are. These folks have been here for decades, some of them. It's their they're in their second or third generations. Minneapolis is their home and they're not going anywhere. And we will continue to do everything we can to reject this type of hate and rhetoric from this administration and to stand up for our immigrant neighbors.
0: Zineb Mohammed, I want to thank you so much for being with us. Minnesota State Senator representing Minneapolis. We'll continue to cover the story. This is Democracy Now!, democracynow.org. I'm Amy Goodman. In the latest crackdown on human rights defenders in the occupied West Bank Tuesday, Israeli forces raided what they say are the offices of several Palestinian NGOs, confiscating legal files, court records, valuable equipment. Israeli forces also deployed snipers around the entrances to Ramallah's Palestine Medical Complex, the largest government medical facility in the occupied West Bank. At least one journalist was reportedly detained. Palestinian officials say a child was injured from Israeli gunfire. Others suffered from tear gas inhalation. For more in these last few minutes, we go to Ramallah, where we're joined by Sahar Francis, human rights lawyer, previous general director at Adamir Prisoner Support and Human Rights Association, which is one of the groups that Israel just raided. Sahar Francis, welcome back to Democracy Now! We had you on when you were the head of Adamir, which is the Prisoner Support and Human Rights group in the West Bank. I was watching overnight when Israel was raiding because Al Jazeera was showing the raid live. But these offices, in fact, of your group, your previous group, Adamir, and others, the Palestine Women's Association, were already closed, is that right, years ago, because the Israeli government classified these organizations as terrorists. So what were they raiding?
4: Exactly. Good afternoon, and thanks for inviting me again to join you in this important discussion. As you just said, these offices actually were raided in 2020. Two forced closure after the decision to designate the six Palestinian organizations as terrorist organizations. They confiscated property and stole files and equipments at that time. So what happened yesterday, I would claim that this is part of the whole propaganda show that this government is actually implementing just before the Israeli election, a couple of weeks before the Israeli election, to send a very clear message to the whole Palestinian society and especially to the Palestinian Authority, because the offices they raided is very close to the official governmental offices and other ministries in Ramallah City, that we are the masters. We decide what we will do. You cannot interfere. You cannot protect. Nothing to do with your sovereignty in even Ramallah City that is supposed to be an Area A. And what happened yesterday, they were not confiscating property for illegal organization claiming that this property is used to support terrorism. And I'm sure you also, in the videos that were presented by the different media, local or international, that they mostly broke and destroyed the files and the equipments, even the windows. The frigidaire in this office that they claimed it belongs for Domir, they were throwing it from the second floor down to the ground. They just wanted to cause harassment. And this is the main message, the persecution and the collective punishments for the whole Palestinian community. The raid onto the city center Ramallah is not a lonely activity. It happens every day that they raid different villages, different cities. They arrest people, including journalists and human rights defenders. And what most important to highlight in our case that the office they raided yesterday, claiming that it's for Damir, basically it's a legal office led by lawyers who are representing Palestinian prisoners, which means if you claim that this is illegal or a terrorist action, this is means at the end that the legal representation for the Palestinian prisoners in front of the Israeli military courts is considered a terror act. Seriously, this is the message that they wanted to highlight. Actually, this is very bizarre and disgraceful, I think, even for their image. And the other organization they claimed that they raided, this organization was closed back in 2022. Since then, it doesn't exist there at all.
0: Sahar, we only have 30 seconds, but I want to ask what message you think Israel is sending at the same time the U.S. is sanctioning the International Criminal Court overall as an institution.
4: That we don't respect the international law. We are not respecting the treaties and the institutions that implements and protect international human rights law. And we don't care because we are not accountable. This is the time for sanctions.
0: I want to thank you so much for being with us, Sahar Francis, human rights lawyer, previous general director of Admir, Prisoner Support and Human Rights Association, speaking to us from occupied Ramallah. That does it for our show today. A very happy birthday to my favorite news hound, Zazu. I wish her a happy birthday as well as her brother, Kasha, as they turn 6 years old today. Oh, and this news, Steal the Story, the documentary about Democracy Now!, is viewable online for the first time. If you live in the U.S. and Canada, you can watch the film in your own home. We did it live last night with a post-screening Q&A with me and the Oscar-nominated filmmakers Carl Diehl and Tia Lesson, moderated by Pulitzer Prize-winning journalist Mariana Hossa. Well, it's now there at Eventive. You can get information about it at stealthisstory.org. I'll be in Woodstock at 2 o'clock on Friday. 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I'm Amy Goodman.
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6: There's a slight chance of some showers this morning, otherwise mostly cloudy with high temperatures around 67. Mostly cloudy overnight as well with lows around 46 degrees. For Thursday, partly sunny skies with highs around 61. This is WRFI.

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On this show, you'll hear solutions journalism for social justice, fueling action, not despair. I'm Sonali Kolhatkar, host and executive producer. This week, we'll go to Seattle, Washington, where La Resistencia, a local immigrant rights organization, has been tracking ICE detentions and ongoing hunger strikes inside detention centers, as well as documenting regular flights of detainees out of the state via King County Airport. Josefina Mora Chung, Director of Organizing at La Resistencia, will be my guest. Then, just weeks before the high-stakes midterm elections, we'll examine the dismal state of voting rights in the United States and how it got to this point, as well as how to get out of here. Michael Miller is professor of political science at Barnard College, and he'll join me to discuss the new book he's co-authored with Kevin T. Morris called An American Problem: How the Country Built and the Supreme Court Broke the Voting Rights Act. That's coming up in just a moment.

0: 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When Donald Trump's administration in 2025 began sending ICE agents to cities around the United States to terrorize, round up and deport people en masse, Seattle, Washington was not on the list of cities with dramatic headlines, in large part because of sanctuary laws. Instead, the Northwest region has become a quiet hub for the transfer of people imprisoned by ICE to detention centers around the country. At King County Airport, activists document regular flights transporting shackled people. Joining me to discuss efforts around tracking and stopping such flights is Josefina Mora Chung, Director of Organizing for La Resistencia, which is a local organization based in Seattle. Welcome to the program, Josefina.
1: Thank you so much for the invitation.
0: You and I spoke at Town Hall Seattle in September around the release of my book, Breaking ICE. And there I learned from you how and why we didn't see Seattle make headlines like Chicago, like Minneapolis, like Los Angeles. Tell that to our audience. What was it about the things that, you know, wasn't just, I think, an oversight from Homeland Security and Kristi Noem to kind of forget to add Seattle to the list? What made Seattle and Washington in general different?
1: Sure. So Seattle is a very protected place. Washington State in particular has some pretty strong sanctuary laws that has contributed to people in Washington seeing a very different type of ICE enforcement than we saw across the country, particularly in the summer of 2025. La Resistencia was one of the champions of the current sanctuary laws that we have called Keep Washington Working Act, which prevents almost all state enforcement agencies agencies in general from collaborating with ICE, with Immigration and Customs Enforcement. There are some exceptions to it, and it does not mean that some departments have not been working with ICE. They have been collaborating with ICE. But the enforcement that we've seen here in Washington, not only last year, but throughout the years, has been a very targeted form of surveillance and following of people who already have open immigration cases or people that have deportation orders, who are then followed either to their workplace, to their home, or are usually stopped while they are driving in order to then be detained and detained in the detention center in Tacoma. This meant that we did not see people being detained on the street at large, as we saw in places like Minneapolis or in Los Angeles. That does not mean that it did not happen. We just did not see it at the scale that we saw it across the country, which then allowed for more organized rapid response networks to target specific neighborhoods rather than to go out onto the streets en masse and protect community members that were just being targeted out in the open.
0: Right. And so certainly it was a very overt way for activists in other parts of the country to respond when ICE agents showed up, you know, like a paramilitary force in large numbers, staging their operations in parking lots. And it offered a good target, I think, for activists. And it almost seems as though what Seattle experienced and continues to experience is more of the kind of thing that we're now seeing ICE pivot to in other parts of the country, a surveillance-based enforcement that is, attacking people and targeting them and disappearing them in ways that are not so obvious to local community activists and make it harder to respond to. So before we get to the flights, how did your organization tackle this surveillance-based, less visible arrest architecture?
1: Sure. So one of the major ways that we see people falling into this form of surveillance that is oftentimes overlooked is this silent form of detention called alternatives to detention, which we call it digital detention. This is when people are placed on monitoring programs such as ankle monitors on their ankles. There have apps installed in their phones that they have to check in with and take a picture of their face, which has biometric like features, as well as home and site visits. So something that is really touted about alternatives to detention is that it's a better form of detention because it's not being placed in physical detention. But that's a really big myth because it creates a big stressor on families and on the people that are on this particular form of surveillance. And so we have since 2024, but especially in the past year, been really trying to connect with families and community members to inform them about the dangers of alternatives to detention and trying to support people on being de-escalated from it. The other piece that is really important about these particular forms of surveillance, of this like silent detention, is that it really impacts people's ability to be able to hold down jobs, be able to get housing, because or even you know, be able to bring in income because of the stressors of suddenly you have to go in and check in with ICE, or suddenly you have to take time to be present at your home in case they come in and want to ask you questions, or you can't travel too far away from an outlet because your ankle monitor is starting to, the battery is low. All of these things that could cause someone to fail to check in could cause them to be re-detained and potentially end up in the detention center. So this education around alternatives to detention or digital detention is something we are really trying to emphasize in the past year. And the other piece is trying to create a bigger support for people in detention to organize alongside them because of the worsening conditions and the amount of alarming amount of hunger strikes that have happened in the past year and a half alone. Indicating just how bad the conditions are within the detention center in Tacoma.
0: And let's talk about where people are being detained. It seems as though most major cities in the United States have detention centers either within them or right outside them. Tell me about the Northwest Detention Center in the Seattle area. And what are some of the things that you're hearing about there? And let's also then use it as a jumping off point to talk about the ICE flights. Is it the Northwest Detention Center? I imagine that's where those being detained are taken from and then made to board flights, right? So let's start with the detention center itself. What's happening inside there? Why are people on hunger strike?
1: Sure. So the Northwest Detention Center is about 45 minutes outside of the Seattle downtown area driving. It's in an industrial area, very hidden away from any bus lines, any major roads. You would never know that it's there amongst the many factories and warehouses that it is really hidden in. We also know that the detention center here is private. It's always been privately owned since it opened in 2004, and it's owned by Geo Group, who is one of the major companies that hold contracts with ICE, not only to operate the detention center, but in addition, they have a contract to be able to transport people to and from the detention center. And so there are about closer to 1,900 people capacity that this particular detention center has. And unfortunately, there have been at least three confirmed deaths within the detention center since 2018, all of which have happened in solitary confinement. People have continuously complained about the food, not only that it is not good quality, but oftentimes there are things like foreign objects in the food, hair, bugs, or even late last year, we heard reports of potential rodent feces being present in the food. People complain about a lot of skin irritation, either from the bedding and clothes not being washed properly, as well as irritants from the soap that is given to them or sold in the commissary. Because of the issues that people have with food, they oftentimes have to spend hundreds of dollars a week in the commissary in order to get edible food, such as instant ramen or snacks like cookies. And there's also really extreme cases of abuse, physical assault, sexual assault, and medical neglect that have happened over the years that is very well documented, not only by us and La Resistencia, but by various reports of the University of Washington Center for Human Rights that has said there has been various cases throughout the years of these particular types of assaults on people detained. And so, you know, it's not only this whole entity and structure that GEO has and is making money off of, but in addition, they make money off of driving people to and from the locations that they're being detained, as well as making money off of driving them to the King County Airport and from King County Airport, which is not our major airport. It is a smaller public airport that is oftentimes used for sports teams, private charter flights, that the ICE flights happen out of. So there are people that are deported on commercial flights at the SeaTac Airport, which is our major international airport. But most people who are going to be deported or transferred facilities are oftentimes all put onto a private charter flight at King County Airport. And so La Resistencia has been observing these flights since 2023. We had been able to fully ban the flights in 2019. However, the Biden administration ultimately ruled that the county could not prevent the federal government from carrying out operations. And so they continued in 2023. And we have been having our team observe and document all of the flights that have happened since 2023 at the King County Airport.
0: I'm so glad you raised the fact that the Biden administration has been part of this, because people like to think that the attacks on immigrants and the dehumanizing conditions they face are simply something that the Trump administration engages in. And it's so important to point out that this has largely been a bipartisan affair. The Democrats have maybe sometimes been marginally less cruel. So let's talk about these flights and the ways in which they're being documented. Is it just organizations like yours that are documenting it? What sort of accountability can and does the state and the city have over these ICE flights?
1: Sure. So in 2019, groups like La Resistencia was able to push the then executive of King County, Dow Constantine, to fully ban the flight. So it is a county issue because it is a county-owned airport for King County. Although that was successful for some years, when the flights resumed in 2023 at the same airport, we were able to push the county to then pass an executive order around transparency and accountability for safety on these flights. When people are on these flights, they are both transported and boarded while being handcuffed. So folks have handcuffs not only on their wrists, but they're also handcuffed to their waist. So there's a chain around their waist and a chain around their wrists, which poses a lot of safety concerns, particularly because, you know, Seattle, the Pacific Northwest, is a very rainy place. And so oftentimes when our volunteers were observing, they would say, it looks like people are having a hard time getting up the stairs to board the plane. Or sometimes someone looks like they're about to slip. And what happens if they slip and they can't catch themselves because they are handcuffed? We have also seen people who have mobility issues or use assistive devices such as walkers or canes and need to have extra people help them up the stairs to be able to safely board the plane. And so La Resistencia was able to push for some of these safety measures to be included in an executive order. However, the accountability portion has continued to be extremely difficult for the past 3 years that we've been really advocating for safety on the flights. One of the big things is that La Resistencia had been the only entity that was keeping track of how many people were being brought to the detention center on the flights, and how many people were being taken away from the detention center to be transferred or deported. There was no other entities that were doing the counting. And so we were saying, you know, we're really doing King County's job for them. They should be the ones that are doing this. Finally, in the summer of this year, King County did hire a position to be able to help observe these flights and help publish this data. However, these flights have really changed over the course that we have been watching them for these past 3 years. It used to be that there was approximately one flight a week that would happen, and we knew it was always on a Tuesday, and it was always generally in the morning. And come June of 2025, these flights started increasing to two times a week, then three times a week on various different days. We in the past 2 months have seen it increase to sometimes even four times a week. And this includes days like Saturdays or sometimes even Sundays or holidays when county employees would not be able to actually document this data and sit there and observe. So although it is really important, it took many years to get to this point where there would be a position that would be hired. And it's still not the full commitment that is needed in order to truly be accountable. And that's just one example of some of the various issues we've had with actually enforcing some of the safety rules and measures that have been implemented thanks to pressure from groups like La Resistencia over the years.
0: Josefina, where are the flights taking people to? How are you, you know, able to track where these folks go? And can you tell me some of the stories of how loved ones are losing track of where their, you know, a husband, a wife, or mother or father is being taken? I imagine that ICE is not actually attempting to keep, you know, lawyers and family members apprised of where people are being taken.
1: Exactly. We say that oftentimes family members are being disappeared, not only when they're detained, but in this process of a transfer or a deportation, people are unable to keep track of where their loved ones are. La Resistencia has been able to partner with students at the University of Washington, Bothell, to map out and publish our data around the flights in 2025, both the numbers of people as well as some of the major airports that the major hubs of where these flights go to. Most of these flights either go to Arizona in Phoenix, or they go to El Paso, which are two sites that oftentimes are the last stop for people before they're processed to be deported, either by bus or another flight to then cross into Mexico. And so that's available on our website, laresistencianw.org. We have a section around no ICE flights, no deportation flights, and that data is all available there. And, you know, it's really heartbreaking because oftentimes we publish all of our flight information on our social media. Every time there's a flight, we make it publicly available to people. And every time there is a flight, we get messages from people, both on social media or via text, who say, hey, I think my loved one was on this flight. And so oftentimes it is not the federal government that is a source for people to ask where their loved one is going. It's advocate groups such as us for families to know where their loved ones went, or to at least have an idea of where their loved ones went, because there are no rosters. There's no list of people that are provided. People simply look at pictures or videos and say, that looks like it could be my loved one, or my loved one was wearing a red jacket or was wearing, you know, blue sneakers. Do you see anyone who looks like this? And so they have to resort to community observers in order to get the answers that they need. One last thing that I think is really important to mention is that, you know, ICE has these fancy software and these systems that you can look people up in. But when people are transferred, oftentimes they show up in the system as, unknown, call ICE for more information. And so people are forced to have to call and ask, and they usually don't even get the answers that they need. They're usually just say, well, it sounds like your loved one is being transported. It sounds like your loved one is in process. And so even for these fancy systems that the government is developing, people still don't have answers, and their loved ones continue to be disappeared.
0: Is this by design? This is, of course, a complete violation of people's due process. We know that ICE, you know, is capable of actually allowing people to keep track of their folks, and often we've seen documentation that there's a deliberate withholding of information, because if you can keep a lawyer from reaching their client, it's easier to deport them. It feels as though all of this is by design, a complete ripping away of family and community.
1: Yes, it is exactly by design. And it's what La Resistencia has been saying for many years as well, is that every step of the immigration system, from the applications that people have to fill out to the detention system in itself, to the deportation machine that is created both in private and now public interest from the federal government, is really designed to make it complicated, confusing, extremely expensive, and to make people give up. I think one of the biggest changes we've seen over time is that people's immigration cases are either being very slowed down or very sped up. And so we sometimes have people who reach out to us in detention who, by the time their letter gets to us, they are already deported and they're not in our system. And so this particular immigration system has always been built to make people lose hope, to make them give up on any idea or hope of family and community, and even trying to build that here in the States if they have not had the opportunity to. Overall, it's not meant to truly support people in their immigration process. It's just built in order to break people's spirit, rip them from their community, and to get as much money out of families and loved ones as they can.
0: Yeah, just want to pick up on what you were saying earlier around the dehumanizing impacts of ankle monitors on people. This is very much reminding me of how people in our prison industrial complex are treated, right? Like, largely people of color, disproportionately Black Americans, who and activists for years have spoken out about how ankle monitors are not necessarily much better than imprisonment. That architecture of incarceration, of criminalization and incarceration, that has been perfected in this country, and you know, where that has targeted disproportionately people of color. It seems as though what we're seeing with ICE is just the same, with a slightly different branding under federal jurisdiction rather than local. Make those links, because people would like to think there's a big difference between ICE and police.
1: Exactly. La Resistencia has always said that the immigration system has really been inspired by the incarceration system. There's a lot of parallels. I think the biggest connection that can be made is that both the immigration detention system and its privatization came not too long after the incentive to privatize prisons. When these private prison companies were really looking for a way in and being able to get these government contracts that brought in billions and billions of dollars to them. 9/11 and the creation of the Patriot Act was the perfect

0: bad immigrant narrative that especially, you know, our Democratic leaders tend to really lean on when we're talking about immigration. And so oftentimes we see people at the end of their sentence, they have completed it in a prison. And instead of being eligible for reentry programs, instead of being able to plan their reentry into their community, they are immediately taken into custody of ICE and are end up in the detention center in Tacoma, where many people say it is way worse than prison, and prison is pretty bad. And so, you know, there's these big links between criminalization of people of color, trying to create divides between not only ethnicities and nationalities, but as well through people who say, I don't want to be with these people. I'm being mixed in with the criminals and I'm not a criminal. That is not my background. And this intentional creation of divide and conquer, right? Where instead of many of our people detained coming together and realizing that the enemy is ICE and GEO, who's really holding them in and imprisoning them, it's really creating these divisions where people say, I don't want to be mixed in with the criminals. I'm a good person. I contribute to the economy. When groups like La Resistencia really focus on this political education of, you know, sure, this person was in prison, but aren't you all there for the same reason? It's not necessarily because of this criminal background. And unfortunately, the statistics tend to be true of most people who are in detention do not have criminal records. And so it's not anymore about this good immigrant, bad immigrant. It's just about being, you know, a foreign person, an other, and someone who is a threat to this idea of white nationalism that this presidential administration has really been normalizing.
1: Josefina, give out the website again for La Resistencia, as well as any social media platforms that people can follow you on.
0: Yes. Our website is laresistencianw.org, and we are on Facebook and Instagram and Blue Sky as La Resistencia NW.
1: And we'll link to those from our website as well. Thank you so much, Josefina, for joining us today, and good luck to you.
0: Thank you.
1: My guest has been Josefina Mora Chung, Director of Organizing for La Resistencia, a leading immigrant rights organization based in Seattle, Washington. 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

0: 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While the 15th Amendment to the United States Constitution gave Black people in the United States the right to vote, it was another 100 years before the Civil Rights Movement forced Congress to pass the Voting Rights Act, cementing that right. But as the U.S. Supreme Court tilted further and further to the right, it set its sights on the VRA, chipping away at pieces of it, beginning in 2013 with its ruling in Shelby County versus Holder. The history of the VRA and its decimation is told in a new book by my guest, Michael Miller. He's a professor of political science at Barnard College and the co-author with Kevin T. Morris of the new book, An American Problem: How the Country Built and the Supreme Court Broke the Voting Rights Act. Welcome to the program, Michael.
1: Thanks for having me.
0: So first, let's begin with the 15th Amendment itself, which is a fitting place to start. We would like to think that most Americans know that story well, but history is not our strong suit in our educational system these days. Why do you start the story of the VRA in that place?

0: Well, I think you're right that we hope that everybody learns in school what the 15th Amendment does, which is stops the government from keeping people from voting based on their race. And I think people learn about the 15th Amendment and kind of stop there, but there are multiple sections of the 15th Amendment. And we think it's important to stress that the second section of the 15th Amendment explicitly gives Congress the power to regulate elections when states are infringing on people's right to vote on account of their race. And that's where we start. We take up the story of voting rights immediately after the Civil War in the period of Reconstruction, where voters were, for the first time, people of color were voting in the South. But there's a lot of violence that's associated with that. And we thought it was fitting to really characterize that story. And the long 90-year struggle that ensued leading up to the Voting Rights Act of 1965.
1: Right, so it's a multi-chapter saga going back to, going back well over 100 years earlier, which I think really underscores the extent of the devastation that the Supreme Court has done, right? Because first the first wave of that fight was around even getting the 15th Amendment, and then the second part was the bloody and long battle of actually enforcing that constitutional amendment through the Voting Rights Act, which was its own chapter. So many decades of sacrifices and of battles. Why is that something that we really need to understand before we get into what the Supreme Court did? Because the undoing of it, I don't think many Americans understand how deeply serious it is.
0: I think the story here is one of Congress sometimes working to protect people's voting rights, the Supreme Court sometimes doing the same. And there's this post-Reconstruction period. The book opens with a story that a lot of people, even in our space, that think about voting rights all the time, haven't heard about, which is the so-called Colfax Massacre, which happens in Louisiana in the late 1870s. We have a disputed governor election, and you see Democrats and Republicans both claim victory. The candidates both set up governments, and threatened by what they saw as an illegitimate victory by or a claim of victory by the Democratic candidate, we see a multiracial militia force, mainly black, but some white militiamen ring the courthouse in Colfax, trying to protect it from what they saw as an illegal seizure. And what ensues there is a bloody battle where almost all of the defenders, who by that time were uniformly black, were killed, more than 100 of them killed, in a literal military fight over control of the government, which in many ways tells the story of how a lot of people are feeling about the moment that we find ourselves in. But what comes from that is a Supreme Court case called Cruikshank versus the United States, where the Supreme Court effectively says, yeah, you know what, this is really not for us to look at the actions of these people at the courthouse and say that they violated the civil rights of these defenders. It should be the states who regulate this kind of conduct. And of course, the southern states were not in any hurry to do that, which in turn then sets the stage for what I also hope we learn about in school, which is the Jim Crow period, and a period in which a lot of southern jurisdictions, but not exclusively southern, are using tests and devices like the literacy test to stop people from voting, or the poll tax. And these are laws that on their face may look race neutral, but in their application, in some counties, we see no black voters registered to vote at all. And that is what leads us to, through the civil rights movement, when we see black veterans returning from fighting fascism and get back to their country and say, well, why can't I vote here, right? Which in turn fuels the civil rights movement into the Voting Rights Act. And I suppose I should explain what this part of the Voting Rights Act does. In the book, what we take on is Section 4 and 5 of the Voting Rights Act, which in 1965 looks backwards at jurisdictions that had stopped people from voting on account of their race and puts them on a list and says, if you're on this list, because you've behaved badly in the past, any change that you want to make to your elections from now on, you have to send it to the federal government ahead of time. And when we review it as the federal government, we're going to assume that you're trying to disenfranchise voters. And this is every policy, no matter how boring or mundane, even just changing the amount of time that the polling place was open for voting. It's all under review. This is a process called pre-clearance. And pre-clearance was highly effective. I tell my students this is the most effective law I think that Congress has ever passed, because we see rates of Black registration and voting in the South surge immediately after, as states now have somebody looking over their shoulder, preventing them from doing these things, which of course came to a head in the 2013 decision that you mentioned, Shelby County versus Holder.
1: So these states that were that have been on this pre-clearance list, how were they chosen, and which are the states, and how was it determined that they, you know, were doing, were being kept in check? Because I think that was part of this decision around the Supreme Court. It was one of those things where, oh, it's raining and you're dry because you have an umbrella, and since you're dry, you don't need the umbrella anymore. So sort of like the law became a victim of its own success.
0: Yeah, in the original formulation in 1965, Congress establishes a formula called the preclearance formula, and they are putting jurisdictions on the list if they have used one of these tricks that they call tests or devices to stop people from voting. And at the same time, we see low rates of minority participation in that jurisdiction. So once they're on that list, they can bail themselves out of it by showing that they haven't discriminated. But effectively, this is very difficult to do. So these jurisdictions kind of remain on this list. Now, the Voting Rights Act is reauthorized several times, and each time it is, it's actually strengthened by Congress. And we see over time minority, the definition of which minorities are being protected expands. So we see jurisdictions that have disenfranchised Hispanic voters are added to the VRA. We see New York City added to the VRA. And so each time it reauthorizes the bill, Congress expands the reach of this bill. Now, there are a lot of ways we can measure effectiveness, and one of the most common ones is looking at the turnout rate of Black and white voters, or minority and white voters. And there's a terminology in political science called the turnout gap. And what we do is we look at these rates, and it's generally true that we see higher participation among white voters than minority voters. And to establish the gap, we literally subtract turnout among white voters, and then we subtract minority turnout from that rate. So as this gap increases, it means that more white voters are participating than Black voters. And when it decreases, the opposite is true. So during the life of the Voting Rights Act, when preclearance was in effect, we do see increased participation in the form of high Black turnout, which is a fact that the court cites in rendering Shelby County in 2013. Shelby County strikes down this list. It says that, you know, this list was established in its first iteration in 1965. Right now we see pretty high rates of participation. This, by the way, is a thing that has been cited in subsequent Voting Rights Act litigation, most notably in the recent decision in Calais. And so because we don't see the gaps that we used to see, says the court, we conclude that we no longer need this law, which, as you pointed out, was something that Justice Ruth Bader Ginsburg noted in her dissent in Shelby County when she said, this is like throwing out your umbrella when it's raining because you're not getting wet.
1: I knew I got that reference from somewhere, because I remember when we covered that story when it first happened, when I covered it in 2013. And just to interrupt you here, so we saw, you know, the way in which preclearance was enforced. I think I hadn't really heard that detail before you just explained it. This had been a very systematic, mathematical, factual determination of whether people were being disenfranchised or not, almost sort of like a maintenance, right, of a country's electoral health. And so Congress had been doing its job till the Supreme Court essentially stepped in response to pushback from the right.
0: Well, Congress had established the framework for this. It was actually attorneys at the DOJ who were doing this work. So you would send your submission to the DOJ and they would read through it. And it's not a small number of this. We find hundreds of these done every month for the entire duration of the Voting Rights Act. Now, it's rare for DOJ to issue a rejection, and that's because jurisdictions know that the federal government is looking over their shoulder. And so the whole enforcement regime kind of acts as a prophylactic measure by which these jurisdictions know we shouldn't try to do what we once did. Let's try to administer our elections in a race-neutral manner. So, yeah, there was a lot of administration going on, and it was highly effective.
1: And so when the Supreme Court in Shelby basically, what exactly did the Shelby County versus Holder decision do to pre-clearance? Because the VRA is a big act, and the Supreme Court, I think, maybe realized, at least the right-wing justices in the Supreme Court might have realized that completely invalidating it might garner too much pushback. And of course, it depends on the case before it. But it's been taking it apart bit by bit. Which bit was taken apart in Shelby?
0: In Shelby County, the Supreme Court strikes down not the idea that preclearance can work. They strike down the list. And they say this list that you're using to determine who must preclear their laws is no good, which effectively does end preclearance. The majority in Shelby County says, if Congress gives us a new list with more modern criteria, we might allow that. But since Congress has not produced one in 13 years, preclearance is a dead letter. In the Shelby County decision, we see a lot of things that for us in writing this book became testable premises. Justice Roberts says that in the South, compared to the 1965, things have changed dramatically. Well, things have changed dramatically in the South, meaning that we won't see any kind of race-based disenfranchisement anymore. Then when we look at the effects of elections, the administration of elections, when we look at Black and white turnout before and after the decision, or what communities and counties have done with their districts, we should find no effects. But that's not what we find in the book. We find everywhere we look, in fact, negative impacts of this decision, retrogression, where representation, the ability to participate for minority voters is significantly less than it was before this decision was rendered.
1: How did that actually play out? What were the ways? There's been good journalism on this. So basically, states individually have made it difficult. And there's certainly the voter ID laws, there's a reduction in voting in polls around where, lower income communities of color might be living. What are the specific ways in which the states that had been policed by the DOJ on the preclearance list before took advantage of that lack of oversight?
0: There are more ways than I could possibly list. And the way that this happens is it's masked as a routine change that has no relation at all to race, but that in effect has a lot of implications for the way that people are represented. In the book, what we're very concerned about, you mentioned correctly that the role of journalists here is very important, because as states pass omnibus laws that might disenfranchise certain segments of the electorate, or at least weigh more heavily on them, journalists are often on the front lines of this, trying to shed light on the problems. And they are very likely to do this for a statewide policy. But what we're worried about is what happens in smaller, more rural places where maybe the local paper no longer exists and there are no journalists looking over people's shoulders. And the answer is usually whatever the town wants in that situation. And one of the classic tricks that a smaller community has used is moving away from neighborhood-based ward city council elections, where if you imagine you have a town with relatively segregated residencies, where you have maybe a majority minority neighborhood in one part of town, well, they're going to get representation if we create a district out of that neighborhood. But if you end districts and move to at-large representation, that neighborhood isn't going to get representation because the town might be majority white, and that segment of the community is majority black. But overall, they cannot vote with sufficient numbers to get a minority councillor elected to their town council. So, in theory, I might say to you, well, let's just go to at-large city council district. It's more efficient and it's easier to run elections. And people don't think about the racial implications of this. Another example, and one that we do find in the book, is we looked at how towns annexed outlying areas, right? So imagine you've got a community that wants to grow for reasons, you know, there are good reasons to expand the borders of your town. You want to increase your tax base or whatever. We find that towns that were formerly subject to preclearance relative to those that weren't were more likely to grab large white outlying areas. And when you do this, again, cloaked in good arguments about expanding your tax base, you're literally diluting the minority population of your community, which, again, dilutes the political power of people who live in that town. And so I think what I would tell everybody is look under every rock. And I think the mechanism that was highly effective in the pre-clearance era was you had attorneys looking under those rocks and doing it with the supposition that discrimination is the reason. I think that's our work bears out that we need to look under all of the rocks with the same belief.
1: I want to just take an aside to pick up on what you were saying about journalists. And, you know, this is obviously an issue dear to my heart. And we have seen journalism be so decimated in the past 2 decades, you know, around the same time that over that same period since the Shelby County decision, there was one study that showed in June of this year that the number of journalists per capita in the United States has fallen by more than 80% since 2002, and that those jobs that remain are increasingly focused on sports and crime reporting, not on things like how voting rights are being decimated because of, you know, laws that seem on the surface to be about increasing the tax base. So those checks and balances that should be part of a healthy democracy are being eroded. And so let's talk about then the next attack that the Supreme Court wielded against the VRA. You mentioned Calais, the Calais decision, which is the more recent one. What did the Calais decision do? And, you know, what's left of the VRA?
0: Well, what's left of the VRA is not much. Calais does not have anything to do with preclearance, but what it does is it looks at another area of the Voting Rights Act, which was Section 2. The analogy that we use in the book with respect to the VRA is that preclearance is really the shield of the law, where you're shielding yourself from things that jurisdictions have done or are attempting to do. Whereas the sword of the law is Section 2, and we call it the sword because it empowers voters or other actors in a jurisdiction to bring litigation and say, this law, despite the fact that we have preclearance, and maybe you live in a state where preclearance isn't in effect, and you feel that districts have been drawn in a way that are unfair to minority voters or some other practice has has violated people's 15th Amendment rights, you can bring litigation. Now, litigation is highly inefficient compared to preclearance. And that's one thing that we should put out there. With the death of preclearance and putting everything into litigation, now advocacy groups and attorneys and everyone else has to sort of triage and pick and choose the highly visible things. So, of course, less visible or actions that affect fewer voters might fall through the cracks in this world. Well, Calais makes it even harder to bring these Section 2 cases, because what the court is doing here is it's saying that you really have to distinguish between race and party. And in order to prove what Calais does is it comes out of Louisiana, where a second majority-minority district has been drawn. And there are people who challenge those districts. And in Calais, the court makes it harder for states to enact these majority-minority districts, because the court is conflating race and party. And it's saying you have to be able to show that race is acting independently of party, which these days is very difficult to do. And so effectively, in terms of districting, Calais makes it very difficult for majority-minority districts to be defended if states want to get rid of them.
1: What now, Michael? We started out talking about the Colfax massacre more than 100 years earlier and the lives lost. We didn't even really get into the civil rights movement, which, of course, more people are familiar with that more recent history. But so much sacrifice went into the movement that ultimately led to the passage of the Voting Rights Act. And in a few short years, you know, in just over a decade or so, the Supreme Court has essentially gutted it. What needs to happen to restore the rights of people? Is it a matter of looking to Congress to restore the entire Voting Rights Act and overriding the Supreme Court? Is it a matter of replacing or expanding, you know, replacing the justice in the Supreme Court with term limits or expanding the court and litigating those laws that decimated it? What do you say?
0: Well, I think solutions should flow through Congress. That's the way that the Constitution is designed. Congress is intended to be the preeminent branch. The problem is that we've become conditioned as voters and citizens to expect very little of Congress, and they've given us very little reason to expect them to do anything. I think we should demand action from Congress. We should care about these issues enough to talk to our members of Congress about them, for sure. But this transcends voting rights. I mean, we have lived in a world where Congress has taken a back seat to the president, for sure, and so much so that we now expect many policy solutions to come from judicial decisions. I think that's completely backward to the design of the Constitution. And so I think it starts with demanding accountability from our members of Congress, not just in voting rights, but in all things. And if they need to stand up to the court with court reform, then so be it. But Congress should be the preeminent branch of the federal government.
1: That makes, you know, sort of elegant sense, but in real life, it's one of these circular things, right? In order to force Congress to do the right things, we need to elect, you know, people who are willing to do what it takes. In order to elect people who are willing to do what it takes, we need to have voting rights. And that becomes an issue. And of course, we're hurtling toward the midterm elections as you and I are speaking. And so your book is more relevant than ever. Any thoughts on the fact that there seems to be a new progressive crop of people trying to push their way into Congress, coming up from the grassroots, largely young people of color? You know, of course, they're facing such dangerous times, such as Congresswoman Ilhan Omar, whose house was raided recently by federal agents for no apparent reason, what seems to clearly be an attempt at intimidation. So great sacrifices will have to be made. But are you hopeful with what you're seeing in the political climate today?
0: Anytime people are transitioning from citizen to representative or citizen to politician or citizen to community activist, right? It doesn't have to be running for office. any kind of community building or network building, not in the digital realm. That's important, but it's not exclusive. I'm heartened anytime someone new looks at the system as it is and says, I could complain about it, but I think I'm going to try to make it better. And that's true of Democrats or Republicans. Anybody who wants to try to make government better through action, I think should be celebrated. I think you're right to point out we need to get back to good government, and we need to pay attention to norms and rebuild them in the coming years. And we need to be committed to that. But I am happy to see anybody who wants to run for office and is committed to any cause.
1: Well, I want to thank you so much, Michael, for joining us today. Really appreciate your time. Good luck to you and your co-author with the book.
0: Thank you. Thanks again for having me.
1: My guest has been Michael Miller. He's a professor of political science at Barnard College and co-author with Kevin T. Morris of the new book we've just been discussing, An American Problem, How the Country Built and the Supreme Court Broke the Voting Rights Act. I'm Sonali Kolhatkar, host and executive producer of Rising Up with Sonali, an independently produced, subscriber-supported program nationally syndicated to radio stations, free speech TV, and podcast platforms.

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0: Today on Against the Grain, how should we organize while the planet is burning and authoritarianism is increasing?
1: There are real reasons to be fighting with great urgency right now, and in a mode that I think of as crisis-oriented, because in fact we are living through tremendous interlocking sets of crises. And this is the part where I think it gets tricky and we should be really deliberate. If we're only moving in that kind of emergency response mode all of the time, like only trying to react to the crisis that is most squarely hitting us in the face on a particular day, we can easily lose sight of a longer term vision and strategy of where we want to go. We should also be really intentional about how we engage in that emergency response work.
0: Chris Dixon reflects on lessons for the present, drawn from decades of activism on the left. For a moment where interest in left politics has grown significantly, yet while the organizational infrastructures of the left are greatly diminished. From the studios of KPFA in Berkeley, California, this is Against the Grain on Pacifica Radio. I'm Sasha Lilly. We're living in dire times in which organized movements are essential to push back against the immediate threats of authoritarianism and the climate crisis at the very least. And while we've seen mass upsurges of protest mobilization, many are still grasping to figure out how to create sustained movements. At the same time, people often join together without the wisdom of activists before them and use tactics and strategies that might no longer be so useful. Chris Dixon is a longtime activist and social movement scholar. He's the author of Another Politics, Talking Across Today's Transformative Movements, and now, For the Long Haul, How to Stay in the Fight for a Better World, which grapples with the challenges of organizing at this historical juncture. Chris, welcome back to the program. What do you think are the most significant impediments to grassroots movement building?
1: It's a great question, Sasha. I want to stress, first of all, that I think the biggest impediment we face to building the kinds of combative grassroots movements that we need that can carry a vision and fundamentally transform society, the most significant impediment really is the ruling relations and institutions of our society. So here I'm specifically talking about settler colonialism, racial capitalism, heteropatriarchy, and ableism, right? Like there's a whole set of really, really sedimented relations and institutional arrangements that we're up against. And of course, there are people who have deep, in many cases, literal investments in sustaining a system that is based on immiserating, you know, the vast majority of the population and keeping us divided and demobilized while they make heaps and heaps of money. So that's the big thing that we're up against. They have tremendous resources and a tremendous amount of just like perseverance in sustaining their world. And we're trying to build something different. Now, I do think there's also a set of impediments that we face to building movements that maybe we have a little bit more control over. And here I'm talking about some of our, and here when I say our, I'm talking about on the broad left, some of our consistent habits of how we do things. Just to give a few examples of some of these kinds of impediments, like I think a longstanding impediment to building broad and strategic movements is the tendency toward replicating relations of oppression within how we organize, right? So there's long, long histories, and we can look in many, many examples of how this has played out in various movements in the United States of people replicating relations of racism, of patriarchy, class status relations, ableist relations, ways in which basically people end up sidelining others and reinforcing social hierarchies in ways that can be really, really debilitating for building the kinds of grassroots power that we need to build. There's also habits that I think we regularly replicate as you already mentioned, of getting fixated on particular tactics and trying to repeat them over and over again without trying to place them in broader plans for achieving what we ultimately want. That's in some ways a way of thinking about what strategy is, right? So I think strategic thinking is a really hard thing to do, particularly in big movement-oriented ways. And it's often much more customary and comfortable to focus on doing the things that we know how to do over and over again. But I think that there's other kinds of impediments we face as well. Like, I mean, one that's particularly at the forefront of my mind as I was writing this book is the kind of generational segregation that is so often a part of left organizing in the United States. And by this, what I'm talking about is the way in which people of not even like broad generations, but actually even just people who are maybe 5 years apart in age can be deeply divided from one another in terms of the kinds of activist cultures they're connected to, in terms of the movements they're involved in terms of the political organizations that they're familiar with and gravitate into. And it really gets in the way, I think, this kind of generational segregation can really get in the way of building and learning across experiences and across different histories and even across different kinds of political outlooks in working to establish more resilient movements. In any case, those are a few of the kinds of impediments. I mean, I do think it's important, as you stressed, that we're facing a really very difficult situation right now with a lot of crisis and emergency wrapped up in it, and how we respond to crisis and emergency and our kinds of habits around responding to crisis and emergency, of course, play a really significant role here, and I think are also related to some impediments.
0: And we'll talk most definitely about some of those. But I wanted to ask you something which isn't the thrust of your book, the thrust of your book being about organizing and how to sustain organization for the long haul. We have seen quite a few people joining social movements in the last decade. But of course, there are many more people who are not in movements. And I wanted to ask you what you think tends to keep people out of movements in the first place.
1: This is a very difficult question. And I think if any of us had really clear answers, then we would have a recipe for building the movements that we need. But I mean, I think we can speculate, and many people have. And in fact, in the book, I draw on some of these kinds of exchanges and reflections about what's keeping people from getting more deeply involved in ongoing left-wing political work of one kind or another, or in grassroots movements organizing. I think that one aspect of it, and I think this is something that has changed in character over the last decade, but I do think there still is a piece here that is true, is that movements can sometimes generate particular kinds of activist cultures within them that can become very inwardly focused and very uninviting to people who are maybe not familiar with some of the style, vocabulary, political outlook, organizational approach, and so on. And I think there are good reasons why we build activist cultures, because we're up against, as I said, you know, incredibly powerful enemies. And we're trying to develop a sense of shared identity and shared practice together while we're doing that. But I do think that there are some dangers in building those kinds of activist cultures in ways that do not actively welcome and recruit other people in, and actually invite their participation in changing even the character of what that activist culture looks like. So I think there is a kind of longstanding issue with left movements creating circumstances that actually uninvite people or push people away. Also, the fact that there is often a kind of pervasive moralism around left-wing politics and movements that suggests that you're either completely in and involved or you shouldn't bother being involved at all. And so there's this kind of expectation that people should be available to participate in any and all ways, 24/7, right? At all times. And that does not fit with the realities of most people's lives, where people are contending with often multiple wage jobs, various forms of care commitments, forms of illness and disability in their lives, entanglements with different parts of the carceral state, right? Like there's so many kinds of ways in which people are not going to be able to devote every waking minute of their lives to participating in movements. And I think if we set up organizing in such a way that the expectation is that people will have to do that, then we're automatically pushing people away. I'm excited about forms of political activity and organization that can actually welcome people with the full range of ways in which they're able to participate and contribute. I think that's a much more resilient and sustainable way to build movements. But I do think that that's, again, part of what keeps people out. But, you know, I think the other thing too is, you know, we've been living through what I think of as a kind of class war from above for the last 50 or so years, right? Some people call this neoliberalism. I think in some ways it's better to just think of it as a kind of ruling class assault. And that has really taken a toll on left-wing infrastructure and movements more generally. And I think it has actually established a different kind of common sense. And that common sense is one that suggests that we're better off working as individuals, that the best way to affect change is through brand building of one kind or another, and that it's a silly idea to work collectively with other people to try to change anything. That's a kind of hopeless, naive pursuit. When we try to build movements, when we try to change the world, we're actually trying to upend that common sense, which in many ways has become hegemonic.
0: Well, and connected to that, do you think at least some of the contradictions that can play out within activist orientation to the rest of the world may even have to do with some notion of whether a mass social change is possible and building mass movements is desirable versus kind of striking out, maybe not on your own, but in small groups to try and affect change with almost an assumption that getting a much larger mass of people on your side is just off the table?
1: It's a good point. And of course, that's manifested, that sort of tendency that I think you're naming, which I think of as a kind of self-marginalizing tendency, right? Of thinking that we being a small group of self-assured activists have a kind of monopoly on the truth and a correct line about how the world should be and how change should happen. You know, that's that kind of self-marginalization has played out in different ways at different times, right? So if we look to the past, I think we can look at some of the forms of highly sectarian organization building that people have pursued as a kind of self-marginalization along these lines. Of course, some of that exists now. And at the same time, I think that you're right to be pointing toward that as a more general tendency that takes the form of small groups of people feeling like they, yes, have this sense that things need to change and that they're the only ones who are going to be able to make that change happen. And of course, that the kind of broad mass of people, of ordinary people engaged in ordinary lives, are sort of hopelessly disconnected from any possibility of change and that we should sort of give up on them. And I mean, I think that that is not a basis. Like, I don't think that's a real basis for trying to create social transformation. I don't think that there is a revolutionary strategy there. I think if we're going to change the world, that we absolutely need ways in which to bring more and more ordinary people into action in ways that they themselves are propelling and that actually build their capabilities for self-governance and change. I think any other possibility is a fantasy, which unfortunately is a fantasy that has so often affected the left, of a small group of people being able to make something happen without everybody else.
0: And that tendency, maybe we could call it vanguardism, although a lot of people doing it might be horrified to think of themselves as seeing themselves as a vanguard. But do you think that has bearing on one of the tendencies that you write about, which is within the subcultures of activism, what you've described is not always the most welcoming place, that there can often be a drive for ideological purity, and even, as I think you've alluded to earlier, you know, shared language, which for a lot of people is very jargony, can make people feel like this is not a place for me, I don't even understand what they're talking about. And so there's a very high bar that is being set for people's participation, their background in the left, their knowledge of the lexicon of the left, and so on. Do you see those things as connected?
1: I think so, and I appreciate you bringing them up. I mean, I do think there is this long-standing kind of purity-oriented impulse when we look at the history of the U.S. left, right? Like people really striving toward particular forms of political purity. And of course, at different points, people have interpreted what that political purity looks like in different ways, right? So, you know, if we were talking with people involved in the early years of the Communist Party, they would have a particular conception of what the sort of proper political line was and what political purity might look like. People involved in the radical wing of the women's liberation movement in the 1970s would have different ways of talking about the kind of best political line and establishing a kind of purity. But in any case, I do think that it's a long-standing impulse, and that we can see over and over again iterations of people developing new vocabularies and new ways of acting and practicing politics together. And I want to be a little bit cautious here, because I think there are good reasons why people do that, right? Like, I think that when we're trying to change the world, part of what we're trying to do is to develop ways of talking about the world, identifying the systems of power that we're confronting and trying to change, and also developing identities and struggle, right? Collective identities and struggle, and then forms of political practice and organization that are relevant to the particular moment that we're in and the particular structures that we're going up against. I think all of that requires developing ways of naming ourselves, naming our enemies, and naming the relations that we're in. And so I think there's good reason for all of that. And at the same time, I think that we should exercise some care in how we make use of those resources that we're developing, and in ways that continue to look outward toward other people who may not necessarily understand what we're talking about completely. And I think part of this is thinking about other people around us as possible allies rather than as necessarily enemies in the waiting, right? Like, I do think that we can identify that there are people who are deeply invested in the relations that rule our society. And we can say, and here I'm talking about people who are actually gaining tremendous wealth and power through these circumstances. I think we can name them as enemies, but I think beyond that, that we should think much more carefully about all the possible allies around us and the ways in which people are going to be talking about and thinking about their lives and the challenges they experience in their lives. Maybe not necessarily with the kinds of ideas and vocabulary that we are most accustomed to and feel most comfortable with. And that the question is how we can move together with other people in developing some shared understanding, and most importantly, moving into shared action together. So I think this is a tricky territory. I don't think that there are cut and dry answers here. It's more, I think, a question of organizing with care and consideration, and always with this outward building orientation.
0: Chris Dixon is my guest. We're discussing For the Long Haul, how to stay in the fight for a better world. I'm Sasha Lilly, and this is Against the Grain. So, Chris, we know that, you know, going back to the 1930s, the 1940s, the far right, the intellectual right, started planning their comeback. They really were seeing it as a long game. You know, this, of course, is in the moment where many things were taken into the public realm. You know, if we were to look at the right, we might say, well, they played the long game. It took decades. And now, you know, look where it got them. Incredible dominance. At the same time, that can't feel like a very viable strategy for us, given the urgency of the climate crisis. It's just one example. So how do you think organizers should think about these timescales, these questions of planning for a longer fight versus the immediate urgent demands to, you know, fight against authoritarianism in the here and now?
1: In some ways, Sasha, I believe this is the fundamental question. And I don't think that there is a plain and straightforward answer here. So I think that there are real reasons to be fighting with great urgency right now, and in a mode that I think of as crisis-oriented, because in fact we are living through tremendous interlocking sets of crises, right? And even you've named some of the dimensions of that here when you've talked about the climate emergency and rising authoritarianism, and not just in the United States, but globally, right? But we can also think about this in terms of the crises created by the carceral state. We can think about these in relation to the border regime in the United States. And we can also think about this in terms of the kinds of material crises in people's everyday lives, just trying to get by, right? So there's lots of urgency here. And there really is truth to the idea that we need to respond in ways right now that will have some mitigating effects on the scale of the unfolding crises that we face, whether that's whatever the Trump administration is trying to make happen on that given day, or it's the unfolding climate emergency. And this is the part where I think it gets tricky, and we should be really deliberate. If we're only moving in that kind of emergency response mode all of the time, like only trying to react to the crisis that is most squarely hitting us in the face on a particular day, we can easily lose sight of a longer term vision and strategy of where we want to go. It's really, really easy to get caught up in the kind of moment by moment battles and lose sight of the bigger war that's happening. And so I do think that while we hold space for emergency response, we should also be really intentional about how we engage in that emergency response work. And for me, a significant part of this is about trying to cultivate greater intentionality in all of our political work, and particularly as we work collectively with other people. And significantly, I think that's about taking a breath, taking a beat before jumping into action every time, and reflecting carefully on what we're trying to achieve and where we're trying to go, and how whatever is happening fits into that. And sometimes I do believe that means that we don't jump into the crisis. We don't jump into the emergency response. And that is in significant ways about setting priorities, sometimes saying no to doing certain things, even though they feel really pressing. And the reason I bring up this kind of intentionality is that I do think that we're living through a period of intensifying crisis. I think things are going to get harder and harder in many ways. Some of this is just factual, right? Like how the climate emergency is going to play out in the years to come is clearly going to be greater immiseration and volatility in the world. And at the same time, our only hope for actually changing the trajectory of where things are headed is in building at a very, very large scale and a sustained way. That takes time, right? That there's something we have to do carefully and with deliberation and with duration in ways that can ultimately confront and transform the relations that are creating all these crises in the first place. And here, let me be clear, I'm not suggesting that that we're going to be able to make the climate emergency go away. Like, we are going to be living through a period of emergency. That's just a given. The question for me is, how is that emergency going to be distributed? And how are the resources of the coming years going to be distributed as we contend with that emergency? I believe that in building movements with a long-haul vision and with some perseverance, we could change the balance of power and change how the social response to emergency plays out in the years to come. And that's just one example. That's just in using the climate emergency as an example. But I believe this goes as well for confronting, say, authoritarianism. I believe that with persistent work and with expansive work, we can make things happen that will actually shift the balance of power.
0: So you're emphasizing the paramount importance of planning, of having that kind of longer trajectory. And I would imagine having strategic thinking that is oriented toward where we want to go and not just a defensive battle. But that raises the question of where does that planning take place and where does that strategic thinking happen? Because one of the things that is notable in this period is the paucity, I guess I would say, of many sustained organizations. You know, here we're talking about grassroots movements, right? We're not talking about organizations organized around electoral politics. But in terms of grassroots movement building, where do those conversations take place? And do you think that there is some ambivalence about sustained organizations becomes an impediment to kind of having that longer strategic plan, longer goal, longer theorizing around and acting about where we want to go?
1: Yes. I want to say that the organizational landscape of the U.S. left right now is really nothing like in much higher periods of social movement struggle, like particularly the period that we could think of as the 1960s and the period that we could think of as the 1930s, right? When there were just so many forms of organization. And of course, many of those organizations were in intense political fights with one another. But there was a kind of, I think of it as a kind of movement ecosystem that existed in those high points that just involved a tremendous amount of organizations and specifically membership organizations, right? Like organizations in which mass numbers of people participated in deliberating and acting together. I think that there have been some developments in the last several decades that have made many people on the left much more reticent about organizations. And specifically, I think that a lot of people have reticence around

0: meant that many people have kind of like put up their hands and stepped away from trying to pursue organization building on the left. I think I understand where some of that comes from. At the same time, I really do want to make the case for building organizations. And I do think that there are useful examples and important work happening right now to build organizations on the U.S. left. Democratic Socialists of America is a complicated institutional form, and there's much that we could talk about there, particularly in the way in which it's taken up electoral projects of one kind or another. But I think one thing is unmistakable, that there are thousands of people involved in DSA, and that in many places it has really become a viable vehicle for deliberation and action. I also think that Jewish Voice for Peace has been significant and has grown astronomically in the last few years. And I think that is a fascinating and exciting example of a left organization that's building in a major way. And so I do think there's other examples that we could go into here, but those are a couple. I think that organizations like those can be some of the most useful places for people to do this kind of strategic thinking, this kind of long game planning. Because I think the best kind of strategic thinking is not thinking that is about lone individuals coming up with plans for how we're going to miraculously change the world. I think the best kind of strategic thinking is when people come together and identify shared aspirations and goals, and then try to start coming up with plans of how they're going to achieve them. And I think that the most important kinds of strategies we need right now are actually strategies that extend beyond a year or two and actually get into thinking about the kind of more fundamental kinds of changes and wins that we want to make in the period ahead. So I don't want to at all suggest that there are no organizations that are doing this right now, but I do want to suggest that we need more of it, and we need more people building those kinds of collective spaces to work together, to learn together, to hold accountability together, and to think together and strategize together. I think that we can look to the past for some examples of how people have done that. I think we can look to some contemporary ways in which people are doing that. But this is a sort of key issue and priority for a time, I believe.
1: Although this may not feel urgent enough for many people, how do you rate the importance of creating a culture on the left that goes beyond just activist actions and planning that are specifically movement-oriented? The Wobblies, for example, in the early 20th century, strove to create cultural spaces and forms that would bring people together in a way that made the left kind of an enjoyable place to inhabit, you know, picnics and cultural things that were not action-oriented necessarily. Of course, many of the places and spaces that the left has had in the past, even buildings and that kind of thing, which were often the legacy of previous cycles of left struggle, so many of them are gone. Do you think that that kind of organizing, if I can call it that, is a priority of creating more cultural spaces for people to come into that aren't just about the nitty-gritty of organizing an action or planning a long-term strategy?
0: I think that those kinds of spaces are essential. And I appreciate you gesturing back to the, you know, the early part of the 20th century with, you know, the industrial workers of the world building some of these kinds of what I think of as community-based spaces for people to congregate and build a shared, in that case, a shared multiracial working class culture against capitalism. I mean, there's so many other examples from throughout U.S. left history that we could look to here for inspiration. I actually think that the most successful movements in U.S. history, whether we're thinking about the long abolitionist movement against chattel slavery, or whether we're thinking about the kind of industrial union organizing activity of the early 20th century, or whether we're talking about the Southern Black freedom struggle. Like, in any of these examples, part of what sustained those movements was not just the action that you're pointing to, but also the community activities in which people were coming together to sing songs. Like,

0: or have summer camps, or have activities that involved multiple generations, including children and older people in those communities. This was the kind of glue that could hold together communities in struggle, even in the midst of really, really bitter fights. And so I think that today that is just as important. And yeah, as you point out, it's pretty challenging, right? Because, you know, as I mentioned earlier, this class war from above that we've experienced for the last 50 years has really had an impact on the kind of institutions, and in many cases, literally even like buildings that the left has and has access to. So in many cases, we're starting from scratch, or even maybe not completely from scratch, but close to it, right? We're trying to rebuild these kinds of cultures of solidarity and resistance in an expansive way, right? And as I've been saying, in an inviting way that welcomes more people into them. And I think that we can find some important inspiration in some more contemporary movements that have done that. And here I'm thinking about the movement for Black Lives that I think has really, in some incredibly vibrant ways, built cultural spaces for celebrating resistance to anti-Black racism and building more resilient forms of community as part of that resistance project. I also really think that there's so much to learn from queer organizing of the last many decades that has centered celebration and joy and connection, and has done this through so many different ways, some of which I think that more straight parts of the left would be dismissive of. But I do think there's something to be said for bathhouses, for parties, and also for intentional chosen kin relations as ways in which people build some of the density of those cultures of resistance and solidarity. So I think we're in a moment where we need to be thinking about what are all the ways that we can be growing this and growing movements that aren't simply about protests, aren't simply about the campaigns, but are actually about holding people in a more robust way that can sustain us as we're engaged in these fights for years and decades to come.
1: I'm speaking with writer and activist Chris Dixon. He's been involved with social movements for more than three decades, and we're discussing For the Long Haul, how to stay in the fight for a better world. Well, one of the things that is one of the hallmarks of our time is the unpredictability of the terrain that we're operating on. There is an intensified sense of dynamism, much of it not in a positive direction, that the ground beneath our feet is shifting. And I wanted to ask you, how do social movements, how do activists within movements plan for that kind of shifting sands, or how should that enter into their calculations, especially since you're also emphasizing that people should build institutions, they should be building sustaining movements. At the same time, they should be making longer-term plans and strategies and orienting their activism today toward those strategies. And yet, of course, you know, what we're seeing before us, much of it, we actually can't fully predict.
0: It's true. It's true. We're living in such, sometimes the way I think about this is that in my lifetime, I'm turning 50 next year. In my lifetime, I have never experienced such a period of unpredictability and instability. And so that, I think, poses really challenging questions for us on the left. Because I do think that one of the best ways that we can contend with unpredictability, with volatility, and with likely increasing levels of conflict is by building collectivity together, right? And specifically by finding ways to come together in sustained collectivities like organizations. Because I do think that when we're with other people, we can actually offer each other a greater sense of stability in periods where everything feels really out of control and uncertain. Together, we can be assessing the changes in our circumstances around us and then making decisions about what our goals are going to be, what we're going to try and move toward, and how we're going to respond, like tangibly, how we're going to act in these moments. And I think, I think there's much that we can learn from the upsurge of anti-ICE organizing over the last year in places like the Twin Cities in Minnesota, but many other places as well, where people have very rapidly built some of this kind of infrastructure in the midst of great crisis and uncertainty. And I do think that collectivity has helped with dealing with the uncertainty, in many cases, the day-to-day uncertainty of what's happening. It's really difficult to navigate this stuff alone or just with a few of your friends. It's much easier when you're with other people and you're making assessments together and setting priorities based on those assessments, always with the understanding, right, that things can change again and you might have to change what you're doing again and how you're thinking about it. But I do think it's easier to hold yourselves and your actions in a sustained way when you're with others. Now, the other thing I want to say about this, Sasha, that I think is important is that I do think that this kind of period of unpredictability calls on us to also really avoid dogmatism. I've long have thought that this is an issue for the left to really focus on, is like, let's try to step away from feeling like we have everything figured out. And instead embrace more of a quality of openness and curiosity and inquiry into what's happening in the world around us and what other people are thinking and doing, how they're making meaning of situations, and what possibilities are unfolding. I think we're going to be better off if we can engage with this rapidly changing set of circumstances by being willing to sometimes reconsider things that we've taken for granted, sometimes reevaluate some of our assumptions about, you know, how an organization is supposed to appear or function, for instance, or what effective organizing looks like, or, you know, how to assess what the best and most effective tactics are, right? Like there's so many things that we need to be prepared to rethink as we're confronting the volatility around us. And I think we're going to get a lot further if we can engage with a spirit of openness.
1: Well, Chris Dixon, you know, when we talk about unpredictability, one dimension of that has been, of course, openings for the left. While, of course, there are many terrible things that are happening, some that are unforeseen, that are coming at us from the right, we're also seeing things that I think a lot of us did not expect to see. I mean, obviously, the movements of 2020, sparked by the George Floyd killing, is the largest social movement in U.S. history. And there have been all sorts of other things that have taken place that I think would surprise many people. And so the question then is, on a terrain where the unexpected can happen, and sometimes that unexpected thing that happens brings people into the left when organizations weren't anticipating that, how should organizers, movements prepare themselves for that kind of opening when they can be certainly very complicated moments? Because you're talking about planning for what you write about as sort of slow, steady growth over time and really keeping that long game in mind. But what happens at those moments where all of a sudden the floodgates appear to open and there seems to be an opportunity for the left?
0: That's an excellent question. So first of all, I really think, you know, earlier I mentioned that in my lifetime, this is the period with the greatest level of unpredictability and volatility that I've experienced. I also want to say that in my lifetime, this is the period with the greatest level of participation in the U.S. left that I have seen in my lifetime. There are just, you mentioned just now some of the examples and measures of that, right? So there are just so many thousands of people who are engaged in practical activity every day right now. And that's not even to mention all of the many more people who have sympathies, right? Who have been horrified by what they've been witnessing with the authoritarianism of the Trump administration, who have maybe had certain political commitments or values that have become really sharpened during this period of heightened strife and polarization and conflict, right? So that's, I agree. I think that that is an opening, is a possibility. And I think part of what you're talking about, Sasha, is that, you know, in cycles of struggle, we can look at this historically, right? Like there are periods where more people move into motion on the left and engaged in social movements. And in those periods, there are all kinds of possibilities that emerge. And so part of thinking about long-haul organizing is actually planning for periods of upsurge. So I think particularly with what Paul and Mark Engler talk about as moments of the whirlwind. That's how they describe these periods of upsurge. And we can't necessarily control or even necessarily always predict when those kinds of moments of the whirlwind are going to begin. But I do think that we can, with our organizing and our organizations, make choices about how we're going to engage with those moments and how we're going to actually welcome in the many, many more people who move into action in those periods. So historically, I think an excellent example of this is the Student Nonviolent Coordinating Committee that came to be within the context of the Southern Black Freedom Struggle. They really oriented toward the lunch counter sit-ins, and they managed to pull together some incredible organizers that were engaged through that action. And they built an organization that I would argue made really consequential gains. And I think even here about a more recent example, which is Showing Up for Racial Justice, which has been explicitly organizing anti-racist white people for years now. And I think really offered an opening for so many people who were politicized in the midst of the uprising of 2020 after the murder of George Floyd. So I think, I mean, we could talk about the role that Jewish Voice for Peace has had in doing this more recently in relation to Palestine solidarity too. But in any case, I think that there are ways that organizations and also even people individually as organizers can orient toward reaching out and pulling in the folks around us as they're moving into higher periods of action. And of course, the part of the way that moments of the whirlwind work, part of the way that cycles of struggle go, is that there is some real dispersal and downturn that inevitably follows. People step back into their lives, they have pressing commitments and demands on them, and that makes sense that they do that. But part of what we want to be thinking is how we keep building, welcoming more people in, and holding on to some substantial portion of them in ways that are manageable for them too, right? That don't demand that they're committed at all times of day or whatever, but that we hold space for people's continued participation in a variety of ways so that we're actually continuing to build and hold our power in the context of transformative movements.
1: Chris Dixon, let me end by asking you about how, in order to plan for the long haul, playing the long game, struggling over time, how we actually think about our successes and our failures. You were mentioning earlier that, or cautioning us earlier, about, in effect, throwing out our ways of understanding the world that may be particular to a place. And in a sense, you're making an argument for the importance of theory around our practice. And for us to make plans, to strategize, clearly it depends how we think change happens and how we evaluate successes and failures. I mean, obviously different movements may do that differently. Is there an approach that you advocate or a way that you think we should engage with these fundamental questions if we are to plan ahead?
0: Yeah, I mean, so it's really important in doing long-term organizing to come up with our own metrics, our own ways of measuring success. And I think too often in movements, we rely on metrics that are maybe easily at hand, but not necessarily the most useful or actually even the most indicative of anything, really. So you know, just to give a couple of examples, I think that sometimes we tend to measure success based on how exhausted we are, like how just completely worn out we are from our activities. And of course, how exhausted we are measures how exhausted we are, but it doesn't necessarily measure what effect we've had in the world, right? Like we can be going all out, but actually having kind of minimal impact on the social arrangements around us. Another one of these kind of faulty metrics is looking to how much state repression we're receiving, right? And I want to be real. Like, there's a lot of state repression right now. Like, I'm quite concerned with the war on the left that the Trump administration is really carrying out right now. But again, I don't think that state repression is a reliable indicator of our success. You know, we can be doing things that get targeted by the state, but it's not necessarily the case that those are the most effective things. And I think also that thinking about state repression as a metric of success also can fetishize a particular kind of political activity and invisibilize all of the tremendous support work that goes into caring for and defending people when they get targeted by the state. So I don't want at all treat state repression as if it's like a good measure of things. So I do think we should be working on trying to build some of our own ways of measuring success. And part of how I think about this is in terms of what kinds of effects are we having in the world? Like, how are we tangibly changing material relationships and changing the ways in which institutions operate and creating more space for freedom and greater possibility for establishing more change in the future. And I also think that we should be thinking about metrics of success that have to do with what we're building, with who we're bringing together, with the ways in which we're deepening ties of solidarity and holding some resilience in the collectivity that we're building. I think these are in many ways actually more useful ways of measuring things. But I want to stress here that I think measuring success is also something that we have to do together with other people in specific circumstances. I don't think it's that easy to develop really general and abstract measures of success. But I want to just end this by saying that most of what we're going to do in movements is going to be somewhere between success and failure. Very rarely are we going to achieve everything that we want. Very rarely are we going to win fundamentally when we go up against ruling institutions. At the same time, very rarely are we going to completely fail, right? Very rarely are we going to have nothing to show for what we have done. And so I think the important part here is to inhabit this space between success and failure and realize that there can be some things that we do well and that we can replicate, learn from, celebrate. And there are some things that we're going to do not so well, that we're going to regret, that are probably going to make us feel some despair and demoralization, and that we should examine and learn from and evaluate. So I think we can be holding all of that complexity together, and we don't need to reduce it to simplistic ideas of just total success or total failure. I think that those kinds of simplistic ideas are actually really demobilizing.
1: Chris Dixon, such a pleasure to have you on.
0: Sasha, it's a joy to be with you on Against the Grain, one of the most important left institutions.
1: Chris Dixon is the author of The Long Haul, How to Stay in the Fight for a Better World. He's an activist and educator, also the author of Another Politics, Talking Across Today's Transformative Movements. You've been listening to Against the Grain. I'm Sasha Lilly. Thanks so much for listening, and please tune in again next time.

0: I'm Dr. Anthony Lizerwitz, and this is Climate Connections. 150 years ago, areas of eastern Washington and Idaho were blanketed in perennial grasses, wildflowers, and native shrubs. It was an ecosystem known as Palouse Prairie.
1: It contained really important medicinal and food plants such as camas and bitterroot.
0: Daniel Ignace of Idaho's Coeur d'Alene tribe is an associate professor at the University of Minnesota. She says the grasslands also help the climate because the soil and the plant's deep roots store carbon underground. And they can soak up a lot of water, which makes the area more resilient to both floods and drought. But over time, most Palouse Prairie has been converted into farmland. And in some of the small areas where intact prairie remains, invasive species crowd out native plants. So last year, the Coeur d'Alene tribe was awarded a grant of almost $1 million to restore areas of remnant prairie on tribal land. And they're creating a seed bank in the hopes of reestablishing prairie plants in former farm fields.
1: The idea is to restore these agricultural fields back to Palouse Prairie.
0: To help revive this endangered ecosystem and reap its cultural and climate benefits. 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
1: It's Wednesday, October 14th, and you're listening to WCNY's The Capitol Press Room. On today's show, we sit down with the president and dean of Albany Law School to discuss her cutting-edge research on the urgent need for policymakers to address extreme heat and environmental injustice. Then, we'll speak with the New York State Animal Protection Federation about their budget priorities leading into next year's legislative session. And then, we'll speak with a former state election official about the integrity of New York's voter registration system, specifically as it pertains to non-citizens with IDs potentially registering to vote. And finally, investigative reporter Valerie Bauman explains the complex world of the infertility industry and her personal journey through it. It's all coming up right here on WCNY's The Capitol Press Room.
2: From Feature Story News in London, I'm Simon Gaitan. The trial of a Ukrainian man accused of blowing up the Nord Stream gas pipeline in 2022, cutting off the largest source of Russian natural gas to Western Europe, has begun in Hamburg, Germany. Overnight Russian strikes on Ukraine killed at least six people and left over 600,000 without power, despite US President Trump's announced energy ceasefire. And the Vatican says Pope Leo has undergone successful surgery following a lung cancer diagnosis.
3: Welcome to 2026 Talks, where we're following our democracy in historic times.
4: Hey, how are you?
5: Right-wing conspiracy theorists have been targeting Representative Omar for about 8 years at this particular point in time. There's nothing there relative to behavior that should merit this type of extraordinary raid.
3: House Minority Leader Hakeem Jeffries supports Minnesota Representative Ilhan Omar after her house was raided by Homeland Security agents. Omar and other Trump administration critics call this a, quote, outrageous abuse of power. DHS Secretary Mark Wayne Mullen says this is part of an ongoing criminal investigation into possible fraud with her family's immigration paperwork. The raid comes less than 3 weeks before the midterms, though the Justice Department historically avoids public investigative actions this close to elections. Immigrants nationwide are worried they could be ICE's next target not long after the shooting of Oscar Belgal in New York City. Immigrants in Maine are particularly afraid since they're still contending with the aftermath of ICE agents shooting Johann Sebastian Guillermo of Biddeford in July. Bufalo Chittum with the Maine Immigrants Rights Coalition says immigrants wonder if they'll be next.
6: This is tragic and it's scary, especially when families come to the United States to seek safety and then to be facing, you know, what families have run away from in their country. It's just really sad.
3: States like Connecticut are taking action to strengthen immigrants' rights by enacting a protected area law. It establishes protections against civil immigration arrests in designated places like schools and hospitals unless federal immigration agents have a judicial warrant. Eric Cruz with CT Students for a Dream says this law helps people live without fear.
7: Our hope is that it helps families continue to feel safe or feel a little bit safer and be able to access the resources in their community and be able to just live in their community without fear that at their daycare center they would get picked up.
3: As the midterms approach, PNS is highlighting important polls. A new Pew Research poll finds around three-quarters of Americans are highly concerned about energy costs and the price of gas, an increase from 60% in July. Other primary concerns include the cost of food and consumer goods, housing, and health care. But this is reflective of many other polls on the economy. J. Michael Collins with the Institute for Research on Poverty says Americans don't care how the stock market's doing, but are fed up with rising costs.
8: People can't eat their assets. You know, they need income to be able to pay for groceries. And the fact that their 401k is rising might be great when they get to retirement age, but people are really worried about the day-to-day.
3: He adds when hyperinflation began in 2022, people had savings built up during the pandemic so they could better withstand any economic pain. Now Collins says that cushion is gone for many households and ongoing inflation concerns are fueling an even more worrisome outlook. At the White House's urging, U.S. Ambassador to Greece Kimberly Guilfoyle resigned. It comes as reports claim she asked high-profile Republican donor Eric Dieters for $100,000 to pay her American Express credit card bill in exchange for access to President Donald Trump. I'm Edwin J. Vieira for Pacifica Network and Public News Service. 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
4: Hey, how are you?
9: There's a slight chance of some showers this morning, otherwise mostly cloudy, with high temperatures around 67. Mostly cloudy overnight as well, with lows around 46 degrees. For Thursday, partly sunny skies, with highs around 61. This is WRFI.

0: You're listening to WCNY's The Capitol Press Room. I'm Pat Wilds, director of the Government Law Center at Albany Law School, filling in today for David Lombardo. As New York State navigates an array of modern policy challenges, including civil rights overhauls, affordability concerns, and the accelerating realities of extreme weather, demand for highly skilled government-ready attorneys has arguably never been greater. Joining us now to discuss how higher education here in our state's capital city is evolving to train the next generation of public service leaders, and to share a little bit about her own cutting-edge legal research as it pertains to state government, is Dean Cinnamon Carlarn, the 19th president and dean of Albany Law School. She also happens to be my boss. Dean Carlarn was recently appointed to a five-year term as the law school celebrates its 175th anniversary this year. Dean Carlarn, welcome to the show.
1: Thanks so much for having me.
0: Pleasure to have you here. I want to get into your expertise as a nationally renowned scholar in climate change, but let's start with the pipeline to public service. Albany Law School has a great reputation for supplying the legislature and government more broadly, public interest settings as well, with legal talent. You also recently launched a hybrid Flex JD program. How exactly is that initiative, alongside the law school's broader curriculum, designed to prepare modern students for the front lines of public service?
1: Yeah, thanks for the question, Pat. It really all starts with access and who's able to go to law school. So there are talented people all over our state, paralegals, legislative staffers, community advocates, social workers from Western New York and the North Country. And all of them want to move into government or public interest law. Now, these talented folks are not always able to kind of uproot a family or leave a full-time job to spend 3 years in residence in Albany. The Flex JD program, which we're very proud of, allows these people who otherwise would not be able to access an Albany law education. Now, we just enrolled our third class of Flex JD students, and this class has 42 students that are drawn from more than 1,000 applications. And these students, as well as the students from the first two classes, are fantastic. They are very intentional about why they're in law school, and they are very engaged. So the Flex JD program really allows the Albany law JD program and the important public service pipeline it creates to really better reflect and serve our whole state and beyond. And it creates more opportunities for many talented current or hopeful public servants.
0: That's great. And of course, as we both know, it's not just about the classroom learning piece. When we talk about public service preparation, experiential learning is a huge piece of the puzzle. The law school recently had an 87% bar passage rate last summer and a 93% employment rate for graduates from this past spring within 10 months of graduation. How much of that success is tied to students getting their hands dirty in real-world policy and legal work before they even graduate law school?
1: Yeah, a great deal of it. So we really don't want our students learning in the abstract. We want them really actively engaged in experiential learning opportunities early and as often as possible. Students need to understand the operation of the courts and the legislature. They need to understand how to listen to and assist diverse clients and members of our community. So at Albany Law, we're actively working to ensure that our students have hands-on learning experiences in a whole variety of ways, externships, internships, but especially through the six clinics and our nationally renowned Edward P. Swire Justice Center, and through the incredible student fellowship program that you lead, Pat, at our top-ranked Government Law Center, which also creates numerous opportunities for our students. Now, just as a little testament to this work, last spring, our graduates who walked in May, they had logged more than 50,000 hours of pro bono and public service by the time they graduated. And I'll just mention two other things, is that, you know, we have a very serious investment and commitment to bar preparation that matters to our students. But we also have an incredible alumni network who mentor our students and hire our students and create opportunities for them. And so together, really, that's how we prepare our students who are ready to be practiced, to ready to serve, and ready to lead on day one.
0: Great. Thank you for sharing all of that. I do want to pivot now, because our time is always limited, to your own work as a scholar, which is really profound. You're recognized as one of the nation's top environmental and climate change law researchers. You have a major new legal research paper out, titled Simply Heat, co-authored with Albany Law professor Keith Hirakawa. In a state like New York, you know, we often focus on floods or winter storms. Look at some of the kind of ridiculous rain we had this past summer locally. Why should public policymakers be looking at more than just that and looking at extreme heat as a really considerable regulatory threat?
1: Really, because heat is an invisible killer. And unfortunately, it's only going to get worse. So a fire or a flood leaves visible wreckage. Heat leaves almost nothing behind to kind of visually document to show folks. But heat deaths are badly undercounted. Extreme heat actually kills more people around the world each year than floods, hurricanes, earthquakes, and wildfires combined. Heat's also a threat multiplier. What it does is it really exposes vulnerabilities that a community already has or an individual already has, whether it's related to poverty, age, poor housing, isolation, outdoor work. It really exposes and exacerbates those existing vulnerabilities. And just to be frank, our laws and policies have not kept up. So very few climate plans take heat seriously. And what we know at this point is that heat is inevitable, but also that the suffering it brings is not if we plan better.
0: Now, you do a lot of comparative analysis between states in your research. Because we're here in New York and a lot of listeners are very focused on what's happening here in our Empire State. Let's look at New York versus California. California, from what I can tell, and you're the expert, out of sheer geographical necessity, has started implementing rigid statewide worker protections and urban cooling corridors. How does New York's legal and municipal approach to extreme heat stack up to that? And are local governments lagging behind or not?
1: Well, yes, unfortunately. So most local governments and most state governments are lagging everywhere. Very few manage heat comprehensively. And as we all know, we have federal support receding, and in fact, in some ways, actually blocking the way. And what this means is that states are really carrying the load and the responsibility. Now, California and New York are both really ahead of the curve, especially compared to the rest of the states. California did start earlier. So it issued heat guidance in 2013. It has a statewide action plan, and it has binding workplace rules, both for outdoor workers and now for indoor ones as well. New York actually adopted its extreme heat action plan in 2024. And importantly, it was built with the help of frontline communities. And it's really kind of candid and to the point that local governments really do and must deliver most of the services and make the land use decisions that are going to have an impact on how we plan for heat. But both in California and New York, these plans are blueprints, right? So it really is about how they're implemented. And the hard part is implementation. And in New York, unfortunately, nothing yet really requires a community to plan for heat the way we would expect it to plan for a flood or a blizzard. So we have a lot of work to do.
0: Well, we want to hear more about the work we have to do. But before we move on, let me reintroduce you for listeners just joining us. This is WCNY's The Capitol Press Room. And we're joined today by Cinnamon Carlarn, the 19th president and dean of Albany Law School and an expert on climate change law. So you and Professor Hirakawa, as we were discussing, also recently published work on the climate moratorium as a land use tool. If an upstate or downstate New York community is experiencing escalating heat risks, what does a climate moratorium actually look like in practice? And what would it survive a constitutional takings challenge, for instance, in New York state courts?
1: Yeah, thanks. A climate moratorium, all it does is it's really pushing pause on development. So for a limited time, a community would stop issuing new development permits in the most vulnerable areas, and particularly the most climate vulnerable areas, whether that's a floodplain or in an area that's subject to risk or in a neighborhood that's already dangerously hot, has an urban heat island, for example. And so the climate moratorium would use that time to allow folks to plan. And then that planning would say, who's most at risk? What infrastructure exists or is failing? How do we protect neighborhoods that have particularly been left out of planning process in the past? Now, without that pause, what you get and what you're already getting, what we're watching, is a race with development. And these projects are coming in, and they're kind of just exacerbating existing vulnerabilities, even as those vulnerabilities are heightened by climate change. Now, would a climate moratorium survive? Yeah, if it's done right. So the tool is tried and true. New York's Court of Appeals set the test to really analyze these 50 years ago. Kind of pass that test, the municipality has to be responding to a real emergency, the measure has to be reasonably designed to address it, and the municipality has to be actively working on the fix. What fails is a pause with no end date, or one that's really a pretext, but that is absolutely not the point of a climate moratorium.
0: I also want to touch a little bit on this concept of urban heat islands, and we know that low-income communities and communities of color in New York are disparately impacted by concrete density and a lack of tree canopy, for instance. From a civil rights and from an environmental justice perspective, what are the concrete legal levers available right now to force a city or state agency to allocate resources equitably to cool down those neighborhoods, especially with how warm our summers seem to keep getting?
1: Well, we need more. I'll start with that. But I'll say that that question is really at the heart of a paper that Professor Hirakawa and I just wrote entitled Disrupting Dominance. Now, climate planning, it's still underway, right? But even that the plans that exist really have mostly focused on protecting things. So roads, pipes, and high-value property. Climate planning often asks, what's the risk and for whom? But really, what we need is much better climate planning, and climate planning that attends to the different vulnerabilities that people have. So mapping vulnerability neighborhood by neighborhood and giving the people who live in those neighborhoods a real voice is critical to better planning moving forward. And then the second lever is really money or resources. So when a state funds resiliency, the statute or the regulation that's really designed to kind of advance resiliency and climate planning really must specify how many of those resources should reach vulnerable and underserved communities. And then once that regulation exists or once that plan exists, then the communities can make sure that it's really enforced through an Article 78 proceeding, through hearings, and through other mechanisms. But we have a lot of work to do.
0: And I'm hoping that we can really draw this back to how we started our conversation and really bring us full circle. We talk about legal levers. Communities really do need trained public service lawyers who understand both administrative law and climate equity. So any kind of final thoughts on that front?
1: Yeah, absolutely. Progress really cannot happen without ethical, well-trained lawyers. Whether it's the town attorney drafting the moratorium or the agency counsel that's writing the climate reg, the advocate bringing the different kinds of challenges, those are all the kind of people that at Albany Law we educate and prepare. So a lawyer these days in a municipal setting, working on real estate or in a civil rights practice, they all need to understand how to grapple with complex questions of climate change, of public health, and of course now with AI. And that's really the work of our next 175 years at Albany Law School, is working to prepare graduates who are ready to practice, ready to serve, and ready to lead in a very complex and quickly moving environment.
0: So there may be some listeners who are on the fence about whether they should go to law school or not. Any final words of encouragement or thoughts from you on whether they should make that decision?
1: So I think the answer is absolutely, but I'll say why. You know, the rule of law is really the cornerstone of our democracy, and lawyers are key to making sure that that rule of law and thus our democracy is sound. And so it's never been a more exciting time to be part of that process. And I'd say come to law school and join us and engage in that really important and good work.
0: Thank you, Dean Carlaren. And I think we're going to have to leave it there for today. We've been speaking with Cinnamon Carlaren, the president and dean of Albany Law School. Thank you so much for your time and sharing your research with us, Dean.
1: Thanks, Pat. It was a lot of fun.
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Measles is a highly contagious virus and a serious disease, but is preventable through vaccination. Protection from measles is especially important for young children and for people who are immunocompromised. Being unvaccinated increases the risk of severe complications, hospitalization, and even death. Vaccination rates in Tompkins County are below the recommended levels to achieve herd immunity, making young children more susceptible. 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

0: This is WCNY's The Capitol Press Room. I'm Samuel King with WXXI and the New York Public News Network, and for David Lombardo. Stories of animal cruelty and hoarding often dominate the headlines, shocking the public. But what happens after the cameras are gone? Our next guest says animal shelters are dealing with escalating costs and they want more support from the state. Libby Post is Executive Director of the New York State Animal Protection Federation. And Libby, thanks for joining us here on the Capitol Press Room.
1: Thank you for having me.
0: So we've seen many high-profile cases. There's one in here in the Capital Region 2024 when 100 animals were taken from a home. Others in Western New York and the like are all over the state. So what happens after one of these raids for the shelters?
1: Well, what happens is that these animals are seized by law enforcement, and it could be the state troopers in cooperation or in coalition with humane law enforcement that comes out of the SPCAs. It could be local law enforcement working with the shelters. Some shelters are SPCAs and have humane law enforcement. Some don't. Whatever. Whatever it is, when those seizures are made, those animals go to the animal shelter, right? And so then the animal shelter has to vet them in terms of giving them medical care, feed them, give them sustenance, take care of them. We're basically taking care of live evidence. You can't take a dog or a cat and put it on a shelf in a closet like you can a television that's been stolen. And so this definitely costs money. The case that you referenced in 24, Mohawk Huts and Humane Society, and the sheriff and Colony ACO and their humane law enforcement out of Mohawk Huts and seized 100 animals. It cost them $300,000 in just the first month alone to care for those animals because of the medical care they needed. They were in really, really bad shape. And this was an unregistered rescue. And so what did Mohawk Hudson have to do? They had to go out and raise the money because there's not a really solid process to get the offender to pay. The offender can get off the hook by saying, okay, you can have the animals, relinquish the animals, but the shelter still has to take care of them and then be able to turn them around and get them to foster or adopt them out. But the shelters are holding the bag here on behalf of law enforcement and the state. We are seeing more and more of these cases. I think these cases were always happening, but like sexual assault, nobody was talking about it. We're talking about it. We've raised the awareness of animal crimes and animal cruelty in this state because every year we have an animal crimes conference. Right now we're working with the state police and doing them all over the state. And it really does take a toll on both the finances of a shelter, but also the people who work at the shelter to have to see this kind of treatment over and over and over again.
0: So is there any offset from law enforcement or the state when it comes to the cost of these, or how does that work?
1: Not really. Because of bail reform and the amendments they made to asset forfeiture, the DAs and the sheriff's departments don't have that kind of money revenue anymore, and that used to help pay for this. There is a process called security bond posting, but there are times when the lawyers for the defendants know how to get around it, especially down in New York City. The other part of this is that these crimes are ticketable under the new laws, not bail offense, right? And so, okay, here's your ticket. Come back to court, and we all know what happens then. And so just we're asking the state to put together a $2.5 million animal crimes fund to help offset these costs.
0: And so how has that been received here at the Capitol?
1: I can tell you that when I testified the first time on this at the budget hearings, when I said the words live evidence, people's jaws dropped because they didn't quite get all of this, right? They didn't quite get it. We have champions in both the Senate and the Assembly, Jeremy Cooney and Anna Kellis, and we're really going to put a major push on it this year with the governor's office and meeting with the people in DCJS and the public safety folks on the second floor.
0: Well, before we move on, let me reintroduce you. This is WCNY's The Capitol Press Room. I'm Samuel King with the New York Public News Network, and we're speaking with Libby Post, the Executive Director of the New York State Animal Protection Federation. So, you know, you mentioned the costs of, you know, these animal cruelty cases, but there's also ongoing costs and ongoing capital cost for shelters. Earlier this year, the Hochul administration announced nearly $10 million for shelters under the state's Companion Animal Capital Fund. Mm-hmm. So far, what has that meant for shelters across the state?
1: It's been tremendous. We started advocating for this in the fiscal year 18 budget, and it was included by the legislature, and it was $5 million. And since that point, the total investment by the state in capital projects is $58 million. And it has made a tremendous difference for shelters across the state. You can go to Susquehanna in Cooperstown. You can go to Animal Protective Foundation out in Glenville and see the results of this money. We are constantly looking at how much the shelters need, and we do in a capital need survey every year, and this year we found 28 shelters have capital needs of over $63 million. And that usually keeps going up, right? And so it's not going to get any easier for these shelters to do the capital projects that they need to do in order to meet the new standards. We passed the Companion Animal Care Standards Act for shelters and rescues in 2022. It came into effect on December 15th of last year. This money is there to help the shelters, and everyone now is licensed as a shelter in the state of New York, so I use that as a catch-all term, but the money's there to help shelters with their capital projects.
0: So, what are you hoping for in sort of this next budget process when it comes to that?

0: state has been able to do. So we're hoping the governor puts in $10 million, and so then we can focus a little bit more on the Animal Crimes Fund.
1: And you mentioned sort of the changes in standards for shelters. Mm-hmm. How has that worked out? Well, you know, during the budget hearings, we're hearing from some people saying it's like, you know, some shelters are, you know, dealing with the costs. You know, ultimately, has that been a good thing? It just needs more, you know, backing behind it to, you know, to make sure everything works the way it should be working.
0: The bill had a 3-year effective date, and I asked for that for a reason, because I knew it was going to take time for people to do the work they needed to do. The Federation's Education Fund, our 501c3, we raised close to $500,000 in grant funding to provide free consulting services to anyone. They didn't have to be a member of the Fed. Anybody who needed, any organization who needed help in how to meet the standards, and we gave people basically a roadmap, and we worked with close to 100 organizations across the state. There's always going to be people, regardless of what the law is or whether it's animal laws or other kinds of regulations and laws in other areas, that are going to push back. And so we've been seeing some of that, but the majority of folks, once they get our help or even do it on their own, realize that this is really a good thing. It's about raising the standard of care. And what I say to everybody, this is about disease control as much as humanly possible. To have an epoxy covering on cement, if a dog poops or pees on cement, it just seeps right in. With epoxy, you can clean it and make sure that the place is healthier for the animals. And so that's sort of, you know, that's part of all of this. We've also invested in doing a portal just for foster-based organizations, so that they know what they need to do.
1: We've been speaking with Libby Post, Executive Director of New York State Animal Protection Federation, on a couple of priorities that they have in the budget and leading into next year's legislative session. Libby, thanks for being here on the Capitol Press Room.
0: Well, thank you for having me.
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0: the revelation this summer that more than 6,000 New Jersey non-citizens registered to vote in the Garden State in 2023 and 2024 as a result of an alleged software error by the firm managing the state's driver's license printing has raised questions about the potential of non-citizens voting in New York in light of the state's practice of issuing driver's licenses to non-citizens. And while the State Board of Elections declined to discuss the possibility on the air, they did send over a statement stressing there is no indication a similar issue has happened in the Empire State, noting that New York's voter registration process is different from New Jersey and lays out checks and balances in the state's registration process. In light of Election Day fast approaching, we wanted to revisit this issue, so we're going to replay our conversation about this topic from August with Doug Kellner, who previously served as the Democratic co-chair for the State Board of Elections and is now in private practice. Well, I guess for starters, when you heard about the news out of New Jersey that in addition to non-citizens registering to vote, a few hundred actually did vote, did you think, but the grace of God goes New York? Or did you feel like something like this could never happen in New York because of the safeguards that we have in place?
1: Well, one never says never. And the New York system is not flawless. We've had examples over the years of fraudulent voter registration systems where people have gotten caught and prosecuted. So it's not impossible to register to vote when you're not entitled to. But New York does have lots of systems in place, and perhaps the most important is that New York still follows bipartisan election administration. So nobody gets registered to vote without a Republican and a Democratic election worker approving the registration. And even though, of course, there are almost a million a year, I don't have the exact number in front of me, of new registrations or registration transactions. So it's not...

0: necessarily flawless, but there are built-in safeguards.
1: Well, yeah, the
0: And
1: process that was laid out when we talked offline with the State Board of Elections is that while voter registration happens at the DMV, it's a separate process from the actual act of getting a license. And in the case of trying to register to vote, someone is asked if they are a citizen or if they're not a citizen. And if they say they're not a citizen, it stops the process right there. But according to the State Board of Elections, if someone does say they are a citizen, they continue to go through the process, have to attest that, yep, this is true. And then ultimately, like you said, that gets reviewed by that bipartisan local board. When you think about that process, does that seem like it is as strong as it could be? And if not, I mean, is there some other way to safeguard against it?
0: it depends how much you want to invest in the voter registration system.
1: Okay.
0: In 2002, when I was a New York City Democratic commissioner for Manhattan, I publicly announced that I thought that New York would be better off if we just abolished voter registration. Because at that time, we were spending $50 million a year in maintaining the voter registration system. And in my view, all it did was effectively screen out people who should have been eligible to vote from exercising their franchise. And to me, a complicated procedure to check that each and every person who's registered to vote is entitled to be registered just isn't worth it in terms of the balance of what benefit it provides the public as against the cost. And that led eventually to some groups to clean up the language and say, okay, don't say we're going to abolish voter registration. Let's turn it into universal voter registration, which is that everybody is registered to vote. And that in effect, your birth certificate becomes your voter registration. And they now call that universal voter registration. I might add that North Dakota is the only state that does not have a voter registration system. So that if you live in North Dakota, you don't have to register to vote. You go to your polling place on election day and sign in. And yes, North Dakota is a much more rural state than New York, but the principle is still the same, is that as long as we're tracking who does actually vote, and we're prepared to prosecute those who vote illegally, that would save a lot of the sturm and drang and cost of maintaining a voter registration system the way we do now.
1: Well, before we move on, let me reintroduce you for listeners just joining us. This is WCNY's The Capitol Press Room, and we're talking about election integrity with Doug Kellner, who previously served as the Democratic co-chair for the State Board of Elections and is now an attorney in private practice. Well, we've alluded to the fact that New York has this bipartisan state board and local boards of elections to kind of serve as a check on each other, second set of eyes, so to speak. Is that enough, though? Are there other entities, whether it's the state controller's office or some other independent body, that is looking over the work of boards of elections? And if not, should there be?
0: Well, as I told you, I think that the number of people who try to beat the system is extraordinarily small. And most of the schemes that have come to light are involved in small elections where people have abused the process. Both in terms of registration and in terms of use of absentee ballots. And I think the current system is still overkill, that we spend much more on it than the benefit of encouraging people to come out to vote when they're eligible. And that the voter registration system itself is designed to screen out people and make it harder to vote, which is not consistent with democratic values and promoting democracy.
1: The theory on the right, and maybe it's a conspiracy theory, is that we know about the handful of efforts of fraud, but maybe we don't know about all the ones we're not catching. So how concerned are you about this idea that there is a large system of people trying to vote fraudulently, trying to register fraudulently? And if you're not concerned about it, what is it about what you are seeing in your past history or what you're hearing about now that suggests, no, we don't need to be concerned about some sort of grand conspiracy?
0: To me, the problem is that the voter registration screens out tens of thousands of people who are eligible to vote, who don't get to vote because they failed to register properly or to complete the registration process. And to me, those tens of thousands of people who are denied their right to vote so outweighs the small handful of people who tried to fraudulently vote. To me, it is important that election officials and the public exercise diligence to make sure that people are not defrauding the system by voting when they're not eligible. But to prevent tens of thousands of people who are eligible from voting in the process of screening out that handful, to me, distorts the process.
1: Well, lastly, I'll set you up for a softball across the middle of the plate. We've talked about the funding for election administration a couple of times. Does the state and do the counties invest enough into the administration of elections, not just from a security perspective, but from a ease of use and ensuring a smooth election process?
0: Well, that should be the goal. And there are many counties throughout the state that grossly underfund their election systems. And I think that that's a mistake. New York City has been pretty good about funding their system. I'll give credit to Cuomo, who started out his term of office by providing for registration through the Department of Motor Vehicles. It was one of the very first things he did on his first day of office. And he funded it and made it work. And there was some resistance from the hard right Republicans at first. But after a year, when they saw that the system did work and had built-in safeguards and how Republican staff did have effective participation in the process of completing a voter registration, that basically evaporated. So I think at least with respect to voter registration, if you're going to have a voter registration system, New York is a good model for states to follow. But as I say, I still think we could save an awful lot of money if we followed the North Dakota process and allow people to sign in when they actually vote. Without maintaining this big, expensive registration system. And, you know, the problem of maintaining the registration system is that you purport to keep a list of who's eligible to vote. But that list is always changing because every day there are thousands of people moving from one address to a different address. There are thousands of people who die, and cleaning those names off the voter rolls is a very tricky process to make sure that when you remove somebody from the voter roll, that they in fact are no longer eligible to vote or that they have actually died. And I can't tell you the number of examples that we've come across over the years where somebody shows up to vote and they're told by the election worker, oh, you're not on the list any longer. You died 6 months ago. And they're there, wait a minute. You're talking about my father or my uncle. He died. That's not me, the one who was actually registered, who got removed from the rolls. And that happens. And that happens more often than the cases of fraud.
1: Well, we've been speaking with Doug Kellner. He's the former Democratic co-chair at the State Board of Elections. Doug, thank you so much for making the time. I really appreciate it.
0: Well, thank you, David, for taking up this topic.
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0: You're listening to WCNY's The Capitol Press Room. I'm Michael Gormley, filling in for David Lombardo. Today we're talking about the growing industry of the infertility programs. New York State, as like many states, is trying to better regulate this lucrative and often heartbreaking field in which women seek often unconventional means to become mothers. The aim of the legislation in Albany is to better protect women from infertility fraud, and we see cases of it cropping up around the country. We're joined today by Valerie Bauman, former reporter in Albany for the Associated Press, who has a unique experience and wrote a fascinating book about this field. The book is called Inconceivable. Not only a national investigative reporter, worked at Newsweek and elsewhere, she was going through this process herself to become a mom. So we have this amazing story of the facts of the industry as told and seen through someone who's trying to navigate through this. So, Valerie, thank you very much for joining us today.
1: Thank you for having me.
0: Yes. There's so many issues that you brought up in this field, and I have to confess, I had no idea that it was extensive as it is. One of the many revelations you had in here, for me anyway, were the idea of these super donors. Can you explain what that is?
1: So there's kind of two parallel industries, first of all, just to set the scene. There's the sperm banks and traditional fertility clinics, and then there's the gray market or the freelance sperm donors that I delved into. For my own personal reasons, I wanted to find a sperm donor that I could know, and so I delved into this world of freelance sperm donation. And yes, super donors are very prevalent in this world. It's not really measurable, but you get men who, some of them have breeding fetishes. Some of them just have a fetish of wanting to procreate as much as possible and spread their seed as much as possible. So you have men producing hundreds of children. And what nobody talks about, in general, in donor conception, people don't talk about the children that are being produced and putting them first. And when it comes to having hundreds of siblings, that can be emotionally devastating for a child or a young adult trying to come to grips with their identity, understanding these biological relationships. There's risk of incest when some of these donors are very local. They're donating to dozens and dozens of women within the same county. And a lot of problems can emerge from that. And, you know, there's discussion within the sperm bank industry about placing limits on how many families a single donor can produce, but the industry has aggressively lobbied against any formalized limits. So whether you're going through a sperm bank or through this freelance sperm world, you have to worry about how many siblings your child is going to end up with.
0: The freelance sperm world is just a phrase that I'm going to have to try to get my head around. How much are they making for this? I mean, is this a job for some people?
1: For some charge, some do it for free. The open secret in freelance sperm world is that 90% of the women wants a baby via artificial insemination, and 90% of the donors are there trying to coerce women into sex to get them pregnant. And so that is the number one tension going on in this world. And so when men can get women to have sex with them to get them pregnant, they don't charge. But a lot of times men who perform artificial insemination charge, typically I hear between $100 to $250. Some men charge much more. Some men put up these very detailed biographies of, you know, their family tree, their IQ test, you know, how tall they are, their dental records, and say, you know, I'm the best donor you're going to find, pay me $1,300 a donation. And they think they can compete with the sperm banks because they have such good genes, ostensibly.
0: And one of the reasons for greater regulation is that in many cases, we're talking about women and couples in fairly desperate situations, really emotional situations, at least. And your book talks about some amazing situations, the self-insemination with at restaurants, cars. Can you explain just what it's like from the woman's perspective on this?
1: A lot of it can be fly by night. Some women will find a donor and drive 6 hours and meet them at a motel off the side of the highway and pick up a cup of sperm And then inseminate in the motel bathroom. Some women will meet a donor, you know, even at a Starbucks and hand off the cup. Some women will inseminate in the back of their car. They'll pull up to their donor's house. He runs out a paper bag with a donation in it, and they drive down, find a quiet spot on the block, and then self-inseminate and carry on with their day. The thing that scares me is, no matter where you inseminate, it can work. But if you're, as long as you're getting STI testing, I strongly recommend genetic carrier screening. And, you know, if your donor hasn't produced children, you want to get a sperm analysis. And I personally did a background check on my donor, but I've seen women say, oh, my donor just fell through. I need someone, anyone to donate sperm in the next 24 hours. I'm about to ovulate. And that's what scares me the most, is these women are putting themselves potentially at risk of harm, sexual violence, and disease.
0: Well, also, you have the talent to do a background search. Not many people can.
1: That's
0: and
1: true.
0: This is already a very expensive process, right?
1: Well, if you go through traditional means, it's insanely expensive. I mean, IVF these days, depending on how many bells and whistles you add on, is between $20,000 to $40,000 per cycle. And that doesn't guarantee you a baby. So if you have insurance, it can get a little bit better. I ended up ultimately having to do IVF with the donor I found on Facebook, and I had very good insurance, but I probably still spent about $30,000 over pocket across three IVF cycles.
0: Oh, that's, it's an amazing story here. Before we move on, let me just reintroduce who we're speaking with here today. This is WCNY's The Capital Press Room, and we're speaking with Valerie Baumann, who wrote the book Inconceivable, about what is called the sperm market. Valerie, how much of this is legal? Is it all legal at this point?
1: Well, it's a gray area. Technically, donating sperm would be illegal. There are certain restrictions for how you would do it in a clinic setting. Typically, if you're going to use a donor that you know, they would quarantine his sperm in a clinic for 6 months and test and retest before you would be able to use it. But at the same time, the federal government is very nervous to tell people when and how they can have children. That's a very scary, you know, bioethical line. And there was one case where the FDA did go after a sperm donor about 15 years ago. He claimed to be a virgin and offered his sperm to single women and lesbians on a website. I believe he got, you know, it's known that he got about 26 women pregnant. And because he has this public website, the FDA came and knocked at his door. They ultimately reached an agreement in that, where he signed something saying he would no longer donate. But is he still donating? Who knows? There really isn't a good way to tell people they can't produce children anymore. Yet you have sperm donors, because of fetishes, who are out here producing hundreds of kids. So it is a question of how you regulate this. And I think what the answer is, you need to make mainstream fertility accessible and affordable, so women don't have to resort to these dire alternatives. And I think the sperm bank industry needs to end anonymous sperm donation and educate sperm donors about the fact that one day their kids will come knocking on their door. Because the reason I went this path, while financial was sort of an aspect, my main motivation was, if I'm denying my father a child, I want to give him more answers than I can get from a sperm bank website. So I'm still in touch with my donor. We speak regularly. He gets pictures of my son. He's agreed to exchange letters with my son. And I think that access is a much healthier donor conception path than the total anonymity that's often promoted by sperm banks.
0: Mm-hmm. Are you confident that there's going to be some guardrails put up in this in the future? Or you've identified some powerful lobbies there. You have just ideologically government not wanting to interfere with families, and you also have the insurance industry, which probably isn't keen to add coverage for this, right?
1: Yeah, getting fertility covered has been an uphill fight that politicians on both sides of the aisle have been, you know, waging for over a decade now. But I think something needs to be done. I don't care what party does it. This needs to be made more affordable and accessible. It needs to be considered a standard treatment of care. The Supreme Court has historically said that the ability to conceive and give birth to your own, you know, have your own child is a human civil right. And based on that, we should be requiring our industry to protect those rights. I would also like to say further that I think the medical industry has failed women. We've been so pushed, you know, feminism has put us in the workplace and done so many good things for us. But it's as if we're ashamed to talk about the desire for motherhood. And I maybe once in my entire life was at a gynecologist's office and had them say, do you want to have kids someday? And I said, yes, absolutely. And that was the end of the conversation. Oh. Doctors need to be talking to women about their fertility earlier and earlier. And we need to have a better understanding of the limitations of our body. And just because celebrities can spend, you know, $1 million and use a donor egg to get pregnant at 53 doesn't mean the average person is going to be able to do that.
0: Right. Can you also share the result of your personal journey on this?
1: Yes, it was, you know, a long, arduous 4-year journey. I went through a miscarriage, which was heartbreaking, but I now am thrilled to report I have an almost 2.5-year-old son. He's the light of my life. His grandparents can't get enough of him. He's the first grandchild in the family. I just brag about him constantly. He's 2.5, but he's doing 48-piece puzzles for kids age 4+. He's just a whip-smart kid and a sweet love, and he gives me purpose and is the reason I live to today.
0: Well, that's wonderful to hear. And I got to tell you, the book, it reminds me of that the work that the investigative reporter Nellie Bly used to do 100 years ago, actually getting involved in a situation. She ended up creating all kinds of reforms in mental health asylums. But your book has all of the facts because you're this great investigative reporter, but it also has this personal page-turning kind of novel approach. And I saw many of the reviews of your book, and they all talk about how it's a fascinating journey for anyone, whether they're going to have to enter this field or not. Have you gotten much response from people who just are saying, you know, thanks for giving us at least some kind of a roadmap here?
1: I've gotten a lot of response from readers. When the book ends with me, I think about 16 weeks pregnant. The biggest thing I get from readers is, did you get to have your baby? And so it's always nice to tell my readers, yes, I have my baby. I got the happily ever after that I was dreaming of. But a lot of people, women in particular, have said, you know, this is really helpful. I'm interested in finding a sperm donor online, and you gave me all the questions, how to vet, what questions to ask, what steps to take to prepare, to make sure you're doing this as safely and responsibly as you can. And I've heard from a lot of other women whose story didn't end well. They didn't get the baby, and that was because they ran out of money doing things the traditional route. So I've seen, you know, the gamut.
0: Yes. I really want to thank you for sharing your reporting and your personal story. It really is fascinating. This has been WCNY's The Capital Press Room. I'm Michael Gormley, sitting in for David Lombardo. Thank you for listening, and thank you, Valerie.
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6: The Public News Service Daily Newscast for Wednesday, October 14th, 2026. I'm Joe Ullery. Pennsylvania is battling its worst measles outbreak in 35 years, with more than 1,100 confirmed cases and 6 measles-associated deaths. The latest involved an unvaccinated 39-year-old woman. A national bus tour pushing for lower health care costs stops in Columbus and Savannah today. Protect Our Care is urging Congress to restore Affordable Care Act tax credits, reserve Medicaid cuts, and expand Medicare drug price negotiations. Cancer survivor and small business owner Laura Packard says the issue is personal.
7: The Affordable Care Act saved my life, but Republican cuts to health care and the big bill last year have resulted in increased costs for everybody. Personally, my insurance plan went up 21% for the same exact plan as last year, and it's going up double digits again for next year.
6: Georgia's ACA premiums are projected to rise nearly 21% in 2027. Governor Brian Kemp's administration defends its Pathways Medicaid program, while Senator Raphael Warnock says the state has mismanaged it. As Michigan prepares for November's midterm elections, transgender voters are raising concerns about discrimination, intimidation, and barriers to casting a ballot.
8: An outreach leader in Detroit says working with Black transgender women in the city and other communities has brought firsthand accounts of harassment and voter suppression to light. Janice Poindexter is a case manager for the Ruth Ellis Center.
9: I stayed in a hotel going from Traverse City, Midland, Bay City, Grand Rapids, and Holland. I was serving community members that have been victimized, harassed, discriminated against.
8: State election leaders say they're taking these concerns seriously, adding that poll workers receive training on protecting voters' rights. They warn anyone attempting to intimidate voters can face prosecution. Voters can check their registration status and find election information at michigan.gov/vote. Crystal Blair reporting.
6: Missouri election officials are working to clear up voter confusion after months of legal fights over congressional maps. The state used new boundaries in the August primary, but a Missouri Supreme Court ruling restored the 2022 maps for November. Boone County Clerk Brianna Lennon says about 40% of county voters changed districts between the two elections.
10: There have been some issues where people are getting candidate mail or seeing campaign advertisements and they're not sure which one they're supposed to be in. We've provided information on our website. Whichever way we were going to have to go with the maps, they would know where they were going to be voting.
6: This is Public News Service. Members of the American Federation of Teachers are participating in the political process by helping voters in the upcoming midterm elections. Our Frieda Ross has details.
11: Volunteers are being recruited to be democracy defenders in Texas and across the country. Samantha Vogel is a middle school social studies teacher in San Antonio. She says volunteers will work in their communities to ensure voters have the information they need leading up to and on election day.
12: Support and protect ways that they can cast their ballots and ensure that every ballot is counted. One of the things we're encouraging people throughout our community to do is to vote early. It's harder to contest early vote.
11: AFT members interested in participating should contact their local leaders to sign up. The teachers union is partnering with the AFL-CIO for the initiative. The organizations hope to assist 2 million voters during this election cycle.
6: Iowa's Dirty Water is taking center stage in this year's Secretary of Agriculture race. Incumbent Mike Nagg, who relies on the support of ag interest, is working to convince voters that he will clean up the water. Challenger Chris Jones is campaigning almost entirely on science and calling on farmers to take a more natural approach to growing crops and livestock. Chris Jones spent nearly a decade as a research engineer monitoring the state's rivers and streams, which is what prompted him to run for office.
13: You know, Iowa farming is all about controlling nature. That's when we make it look neat and tidy.
6: Colorado voters will decide if state revenues should be earmarked to respond to some of the biggest impacts of climate change.
14: Colorado's croplands, forests, and watersheds are much drier after this past winter's record-setting low snowpack and decades-long drought. Wildfire season is now year-round. Nearly 300,000 acres have gone up in smoke in 2026. On November 3rd, Colorado voters will get to decide if a portion of existing sales taxes should be dedicated to address these growing threats. Curtis Hubbard, spokesperson for the Yes on Prop Talk 137 campaign says the measure would invest $175 million per year to prevent catastrophic wildfires and protect and conserve Colorado's land and water.
15: That will make it safer and easier for firefighters to do their jobs. And importantly, it helps secure the clean water that our families, farmers, and ranchers depend on.
14: The money would come from taxes already collected when people buy sporting goods and outdoor equipment. Critics of Prop 137 warn that taxpayers will end up on the hook. A Common Sense Institute report projects that, depending on your income, tax refunds under Colorado's Taxpayers' Bill of Rights would drop by $26 for individuals and by as much as $166 for joint filers. I'm Eric Galatis.
6: This is Joe Ullery for Public News Service, member and listener supported. 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

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Your community radio from the heart of the Finger Lakes. And I am Susanna, your hostess for the next 2 hours here on Dig and Groove. Thanks for tuning in. So glad you're on the airwaves with me today. In the background, you got King Floyd starting us out, as always, here on Dig and Groove. That's what I try to do here, is play some music you can groove to that's beautiful, that's sweet, that's amazing, that's just fun. All kinds of stuff I play here on Dig and Groove. It's whatever I like. And I do like John Prine. He just had a birthday on October 10th. He was 73, I think, when he died back in 2020, sadly. So sad. I was just, for the few years before that, I was just really starting to get to know who John Prine was musically, and I love his music. It really affects me. So throughout the show, I'm going to be playing John Prine here and there, and I will start out with a couple right off the bat. First one is Glory of True Love from the Fair and Square record, and then the second one right off the bat is In Spite of Ourselves with Iris DeMent. So I hope you dig the show here on Dig and Groove. All right, we'll be playing some great music for you, so stick around.

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She likes ketchup on her scrambled eggs. 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She takes a licking and keeps on ticking. I'm never gonna let her go.

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And if you believe that monkey tale like some folks do, I'd rather be that monkey than

0: Willie Nelson.
1: Brett Marsalis and a great band.
2: That was a great band. That was Willie Nelson along with Wynton Marsalis.

Those two together with that band, and yeah, hope you enjoyed that song. That was really happening. And I'll tell you what else you heard here on Diggin' Groove. Before that, another really great song, Preservation Hall Jazz Band with the Del McCurry Band, the band's in town. And Count Basie, Swinging on the Daisy Chain, back in the swing era. Great, great song. And another of my favorites. This is what I'll play here on is my favorites because I get to do a radio show, so everything's my favorite. Milton Brown and his musical brownies with a tune called Taking Off from the Western swing era of the 30s and 40s. And I started out with two songs by John Prine. The one you heard with Iris Dement, In Spite of Ourselves, and Glory of True Love started out this set of Diggin' Groove today. I'm kind of doing a John Prine special. Really great songwriter, singer, strum guitar. His stuff, some of the lyrics in that song especially, Glory of True Love, in all of his lyrics, because he's a really great songwriter. So I'm going to be playing more John Prine sprinkled throughout here, Diggin' Groove show today. In honor of his birthday on the 10th, he did pass away 6 years ago during COVID. Sad but true. So his music lives on, as well as Pink Floyd here in the background. Play some more of that later on. Next up, I have some kind of goofy songs with really fun lyrics. I've got another song by John Prine called Let's Talk Dirty in Hawaiian. Then I have a Hawaiian song for you and a Junior Brown song, another John Prine song, a Lefty Frizzell. So some more good stuff lined up for you here on Diggin' Groove. Thanks for tuning in. You are listening to WRFI, your community radio from the heart of the Finger Lakes. So here you go with Let's Talk Dirty in Hawaiian by John Prine.

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I never had a chance to dance a hula. Well, I guess I should have known. 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

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Probably early 50s. Before that, you heard another John Prine song. It's a big old goofy world from the album The Missing Years. You heard Junior Brown, My Wife Thinks You're Dead. Love Junior Brown. He plays a git steel, so he has this guitar it's like a double neck, but it has a steel guitar attached to a regular guitar. It's pretty cool. And amazing guitars. I'll play some more of him during my dig and groove occupation. You also heard Princess Pupule Has Plenty Papaya, 1940s. By a hula dancer named Naughty Abby, and she was playing there with the Hawaiian Orchestra. So Princess Pupule Has Plenty Papaya. And then started out a little Hawaiian with Let's Talk Dirty in Hawaiian by John Prine. Let's see, that was off a record called German Afternoons. But yeah, I'm playing a lot of John Prine today, sprinkled in, because I'm kind of celebrating his life. He was a really good singer-songwriter. I loved his voice. He played with a lot of different people, too. Like, he'd have all kinds of guests on a lot of his records, as you heard earlier with Iris DeMent. But we're going to change gears here a little bit and go on with some Rory Gallagher, 1977, live. The song is called Country Mile, and I hope you're digging it here on Dig and Groove. 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WINO 91.9 Watkins Glen. And this is the Dig and Groove, and I'm Susanna. Thanks for tuning in. We're going to hit the road with some Rory Gallagher going a country mile.

Yeah, the Allman Brothers with Revival. Love is everywhere. Can you feel it? I hope so. Hope you can feel it here on Dig and Groove. How I love the music and love to play it for you. You also heard Rory Gallagher live, 1977, somewhere over in jolly old England with Country Mile. Oh, it was live at Newcastle City Hall. Never been there, but I'll bet it was a blast. Rory Gallagher, one of my favorite guitar players. I got to tell you that you're listening to Dig and Groove, and I'm Susanna, your hostess, every Wednesday from 12 to 2. So come on up every Wednesday to WRFI 89.7 in Odessa and 88.1 in Ithaca and WINO 91.9, Watkins Glen. 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You can also tell your smart speaker to play WRFI. And I have a short PSA for you before we get on to some more music. It's about voting, because that's about that time. The voter registration deadline is Tuesday, November 3rd, and the deadline to register is even sooner. Registration applications must be received by your local Board of Elections by mail or in person no later than Saturday, October 24th of this year. That would be this Saturday. Nope, sorry, a week away. You got a week and a half, so hurry up if you want to be eligible to vote in the general election. Early voting will take place at assigned locations from Saturday, October 24th until November 1st. General election polls are open from 6 a.m. to 9 p.m. on Tuesday, November 3rd. And if you would like some more information on registration, polling locations, and more, you can contact your local county Board of Elections. Tompkins County, that's 607-274-5522. 274-5522 in Tompkins County. Schuyler County, 607-535-8195. Schuyler County, 535-8195. So hope you all get out there and vote, because your vote counts. Moving on to some more music here, because that's what we do here on Dig and Groove. Going 1970s again with some Bill Withers, Lean on Me, and we'll hear some more John Prine as well.

Well, that was a fun John Prine song from his Pink Cadillac record called Baby, Let's Play House. And, a bunch of people did that. Roy Orbison, I believe, as well, who you heard before with a great song called Uptown. And, Roy Orbison was in the Traveling Wilburys. That's why I played that song, End of the Line. Because to me, that's what makes Traveling Wilburys so great, is just because of Roy Orbison being in there. You heard another John Prine song, Knocking on Your Screen Door. And Los Lobos, The Breakdown. Los Lobos being one of my favorite bands. They've been around for over 50 years. Same guys, just amazing band. Carole King, I Feel the Earth Move. 1971, that was. And Bill Withers, probably 1970-something, with Lean on Me. That's what we played here on Diggin' Groove, that last set of music. Hope you're digging it. I got more great songs and music for you. I'm going to tell you the weather real quick. I believe it's about 66 degrees out and some sun and clouds on a beautiful fall day here in Ithaca, New York. And it might rain later today, down to 51. Tomorrow's cloudy, 60 high, 50 low. Maybe some rain on Friday, 67 degrees and 42 for the low. And then Saturday, 45 for the high and 30 for the low. Sun and clouds, looks like. And then the next several days after that, looks like a fair amount of sun and in the 50s. I guess that's what we expect here in Ithaca. But the fall foliage out there is just amazing. So hope you get out and get a chance to look at it, see it, smell it, feel it, be in awe of it all. Speaking of being in awe, I have a great song lined up for you by a guy named Grant Green, 1999, I believe. This came out. He's a guitar player, and it's called Blues for Lou, and I do hope you dig it. Got some Pink Floyd in the background, and we are going to play some more. Some more John Prine. I'm trying to find the song that I just told you I was going to play. It might have to come up later because I can't seem to find it in my list. Well, there it is. Blues for Lou. He's kind of hiding amongst some humble pie and some John Prine. So here you go. Blues for Lou by Grant Green here on Diggin' Groove.

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That is, when I get to heaven. 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

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Just like he did here on Earth. That was John Prine. That was his last record, The Tree of Forgiveness, When I Get to Heaven. Ah, yeah. So I'll tell you what else you heard here. You heard Old Time Feelin' by Humble Pie, 1970-something. Another John Prine song with Iris DeMent. Who's going to take the garbage out? Gonna miss that hefty bag. I love his lyrics. If you ever, I hope I turned you on to some John Prine, and if you listen to it, really listen to the lyrics, because they'll get you one way or another. Make you cry or make you laugh or make you think. And then he also played Ain't Hurtin' Nobody, another John Prine. That was from Lost Dogs and Mixed Blessings record. And I started out this set of Dig and Groove with Grant Green. It was called Blues for Lou. That was a great tune. John Patton, big John Patton, played the Hammond B3 in that. So I hope you I turned you on to some Grant Green, too. Some really good guitar playing and cool music. If you ever want to hear cool music, I'd play him. A little Pink Floyd in the background. I got time for about two more songs. I'm going to play a quick one by Bojack. You got some boogieing to do, then you can get it out with the Hucklebuck, some Zydeco, and then one last John Prine song before I come over and say goodbye to y'all. So here's some Bojack, the Hucklebuck.

0: Hey, thanks for listening here on Diggin' Groove. I'm Suzanne. I'll see you next Wednesday.
1: All right.
0: And remember, follow your dreams. And if you can't, ask them where they're going and hook up with them later. Right after this, we got some John Prine. You got gold. Don't you forget it.

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1: There's a slight chance of some showers this morning, otherwise mostly cloudy with high temperatures around 67. Mostly cloudy overnight as well, with lows around 46 degrees. For Thursday, partly sunny skies with highs around 61. 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

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I'm clear focused all around, most of the time. I can keep both feet on the ground. I can follow the path. I can read the signs. 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

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I can deal with the situation right down to the bone.

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1: This is National Native News. I'm Jill Freitas. A college student near her hometown of Point Lay made a startling discovery last month, a baby walrus sandwiched between two carcasses. Violet Uniskit was helping with the walrus survey on Alaska's northwest coast.
2: And I saw the stomach, like, move. I was like, wait. Took a step closer and all of a sudden his eyes opened up.
1: The calf had been under attack from seagulls. Polar bears roamed the area and a storm was about to hit. Uniskit wanted to save the calf.
2: He probably missed his mother. He would kind of walk around and making like a sad little whoo.
1: After getting the okay from the community of Point Lay, Uniskit and U.S. Geological Survey's walrus researcher Tony Fishbach took the calf to a small cabin. The 200-pound calf, estimated to be about 5 months old, eventually warmed up to its human helpers, literally, by cuddling into Fishbach's sleeping bag or laying its head on Uniskit's leg. Uniskit named the walrus Anautuk after her late father. A few days later, with the help of locals, they brought the calf to Point Lay in a boat. From there, they flew it to Anchorage and then drove it to Seward for rehabilitation at the Alaska Sea Life Center. Fishbach says they later discovered the calf had been injured in what was probably an attack by a polar bear. Because of its young age and habitation to people, the Sea Life Center says it is not a candidate for being released back into the wild. The Sea Life Center says Anautuk has since been transferred to his long-term home, but as of Monday, they have not said where that is. This story was provided by Alaska Public Media's Casey Grove. Monday was Indigenous Peoples Day, which means a celebration throughout the Black Hills. As music and the smell of hot food cut through the cold October air, organizers say the event was more than a rally. It was a chance to have fun. CJ Keene has more.
3: On stage in downtown Rapid City, a Palestinian keffiyeh adorned an eagle staff, symbolizing the interconnected struggles of Indigenous peoples the world over. While a clear political symbol, Indian Collective Strategic Communications Director Martel Hesketh says activists should celebrate these days with happiness.
4: Organizing should also be joyful, right? Art and music and visual art has always been a core part of organizing. In this time, as we're coming up to these really consequential elections, as we're facing all these fights to protect our sacred sites, it's more important now than ever to come together in these spaces to celebrate, to lift our spirits, but also to share our messages.
3: In the last year, those fights have seen victories in the field, as mining equipment was removed from the Black Hills near Peshlaw, a sacred site, and in the courtroom as the legal case against the Grand Gateway Hotel played out. Poet and activist Robert Bordeaux says sharing light despite ongoing struggles highlights the strength inherent to an Indigenous background.
5: This is just a great example of the tenacity and like resistance of Lakota people. The colonial project tried to erase us, and we're still here. And so when we gather like this, it's just a showcase of that.
3: And gather the community does. Hundreds braved a chilly autumn day. Teepees lined downtown Rapid City's Main Street. And for one night, Indigenous peoples could celebrate the work they had done in the world of civil rights and consider a brighter future.
5: I think a lot about resistance, and I think a lot about what it took for us to still be here, carrying on our ways and our language and our culture. And so to me, it's just like a celebration of that. You know, I know protecting land and water is really hard and difficult work. So when we can take a chance to gather around the drum, gather with music, it's really important.
3: The night was capped with a performance by multi-platinum hip-hop artist Macklemore, who once again performed a free concert for the community. I'm SDPB's CJ Keene in Rapid City.
1: And I'm Jill Freitas.

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0: WRFI Community Radio from the heart of the Finger Lakes. I'm Peter B. This is the Youth Radio Project, and I'm sitting here with Phoebe. Hello, Phoebe.
1: Hi. I'm really excited to be doing this.
0: That was the first time you were on a microphone.
1: Yeah.
0: How's it going so far?
1: I'm honestly kind of nervous to be doing this because it's my first time, but
0: that's okay.
1: I'm really excited because I love music and I want to put it out there.
0: So you are a local high school student?
1: Yes, I am a junior at IHS.
0: IHS, and what do you like to study at IHS? I know that's a big question and a loaded one because often the answer is nothing, but what do you got?
1: Honestly, okay, I think my favorite class is English and history.
0: Do you have any cool teachers you want to shout out?
1: Hi, Miss Erickson, if you're listening.
0: Okay. Thank you, Miss Erickson. I'm also a high school teacher, so I appreciate things like getting shouted out on the radio. So you like English?
1: I do.
0: Do you like reading? Do you like writing? Like, what are you into?
1: I love writing. I think that's what I want to be when I grow up, like a writer or a journalist, something like that.
0: That's excellent. We need more people who like to write.
1: Yeah, I would agree.
0: Because you may have noticed that, you know, it's really easy to not have to write anymore.
1: Yeah, especially AI and everything.
0: And I'm not a fan of any of that.
1: Yeah.
0: I'm a cranky old man who is fighting AI to the end of my my powers. And I teach high school and I don't want to like throw my students under the bus, but an awful lot of them are just like, yeah, I don't want to write anything, so I'll just press this button and turn it in and pretend I wrote it.
1: Yeah, no, that makes sense.
0: Yeah, that's all terrible. But let's not dwell on that. So what did we just hear?
1: We just heard Everybody's Happy Nowadays by the Buzzcocks.
0: Oh, no, that's what we're hearing next.
1: Oh, shoot. Sorry.
0: Yeah.
1: We saw And She Was by the Talking Heads.
0: Talking Heads. All right. That's off of, I should remember what record that is off of. What record is that off of? Do you remember off the top of your head?
1: I don't off the top of
0: my head. It's Little Creatures.
1: Oh, okay.
0: Little Creatures. It's the one with the album cover with the painting with, you know, David Byrne in his underwear holding a globe. That's what it is.
1: Very cool.
0: Okay. So now we're going to play another song, and I'll continue showing you how all this works.
1: Okay.
0: And very soon you will be driving, as that's what we do here on Youth Radio Project, as we teach local youth how to do broadcasting. And this is Phoebe's, like, initial foray into the field. So Phoebe is learning all of the things. All right, so what do we have up next here?
1: Now we have Everybody's Happy Nowadays by the Buzzcocks.
0: Here on WRFI.

0: All right. You're listening to the Youth Radio Project with me, Peter B., and Phoebe. Say hello, Phoebe.
1: Hi.
0: Phoebe, what did we just listen to?
1: We just listened to Surrender by Suicide, and before that, I Would Be Your Slave by David Bowie.
0: And then what, do you remember what we started out with?
1: That was the Buzzcocks one, right?
0: Yeah. Everybody's happy nowadays. Usually, like, normally we would have things written down.
1: Yeah, okay.
0: We forgot.
1: Makes sense.
0: We're making it work. Let's look at the weather. Let me find our weather situation here. All right, Phoebe, give us a quick weather situation here.
1: Okay, looks like 65 degrees. No rain. I guess looks like later in the week it's going to get a little sunnier.
0: Yeah. Okay. Tomorrow, what does it look like?
1: That would be cloudy and is it going
0: to rain? Yeah, it's going to 60-ish.
1: Okay.
0: And then Friday?
1: Yeah, it looks like we have some rain.
0: Yeah. But the weekend looks good.
1: Yeah.
0: That's nice. That's good stuff. All right. So we will jump back into music again. We're training Phoebe. Phoebe's getting all of the information. Do you feel like you have too much information yet?
1: I mean, it is a lot, but... No. You know, it all takes practice, I guess.
0: Exactly. Yeah, there's a lot of buttons to press, and you got to figure them all out. But, well, you know, you'll get there. And very soon, you will be pressing so many buttons.
1: Yes.
0: You'll be like, oh, goodness.
1: I'm so excited.
0: Many buttons. All right, what do we have up next?
1: Up next, we have Love Bends by Wire.
0: Here on Youth Radio Project.

0: Hello, my name is Phoebe. I am doing WRFI with the Youth Radio Project. And you just heard Charlie Don't Surf by The Clash. Before that, you heard Temptation by New Order. And I have a little PSA for you guys to, let's see, voter registration deadline. Okay. Election day this year is on Tuesday, November 3rd, and the deadline to register is even sooner. Registration applications must be received by your local board of elections by mail or in person no later than Saturday, October 24th, 2026, to be eligible to vote in the general election. Early voting will take place at assigned locations from Saturday, October 24th until Saturday, November 1st. General election polls will be open from 6 a.m. until 9 p.m. on Tuesday, November 3rd. And for more information on registration, polling locations, and more, contact your local county board of elections. In Tompkins County, call 607-274-5522. I actually cannot pronounce that.
1: Schuyler.
0: In Schuyler County, thank you. In Schuyler County, call 607-535-8195. Okay, next up, we're going to hear Bring on the Dancing Horses by Echo and the Bunnymen.

Phoebe, and I am doing the youth radio program for WRFI. You just heard Valoria by the Pixies, and before that, Rose Parade by Elliot Smith. Next up, we're going to be listening to Evangeline by Cocteau Twins.

Thank you so much for listening, everyone. Thank you for tuning into my first ever radio show, which I was very excited to do. My name is Phoebe. I am with WRFI doing the youth radio program. 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Last song we got is Loretta's Scars by Pavement.

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1: From Feature Story News in Washington, I'm Nick Harper. Pope Leo has thanked Catholics for their prayers after he underwent surgery for lung cancer. The Vatican said he is recovering as expected. The 71-year-old Pope is said to have asked for dinner after the 90-minute procedure and spent the evening with staff. Ever since, Stuart Smith has more.
2: They can study that to find out more about how advanced that cancer is. And they deliberately said, the Vatican explains, that surgeons did a radical resection, which means to take out a larger chunk of the lung than perhaps might be strictly necessary in order to provide buffer in case it has spread more than initial testing had found. And so we will perhaps find out later in the week about what this means for the Pope's health more generally. But the Vatican is saying in its statement that the surgery was successful.
1: Consumer prices in the US rose 3.7% over the past year, inflation data that could now worry the Trump administration just weeks before the midterm election. The increase was driven largely by energy costs, with Middle East supply disruptions pushing up the price of gasoline for motorists and transport companies across the country. The latest figures also put pressure on the Federal Reserve as it weighs up whether to raise interest rates when it meets in 2 weeks' time. Taiwan has confirmed that it will invest more than $4 billion in an Alaska liquefied natural gas pipeline project. US President Donald Trump announced the commitment at a campaign rally in the state. That rally also served as a chance to try and shore up support for a Republican senator facing an unexpectedly competitive race. EverSense's Kate Fisher reports from Washington.
3: The Republican Dan Sullivan, who is the senator there, is in a much closer race than he would have liked, hence the huge distance that Donald Trump travelled from Washington to Alaska, a state that hasn't elected a Democrat for nearly 20 years, which just shows how precarious Donald Trump perhaps is seeing his Republican lawmakers in these upcoming midterm elections.
1: At least 9 people have been killed in Ukraine by Russian strikes. Moscow targeted the city of Lutsk a day after Russian ballistic missiles struck all 3 of Ukraine's power plants. Peter Dickinson in Kyiv says the possible loss of early warning intelligence from the United States could leave Ukrainians exposed.
4: Certainly, it would create a lot of challenges for the Ukrainian military in terms of their operations. It would create challenges for Ukraine's ability to strike back against Russia. But most of all, it would do exactly what it did last night. It would leave Ukraine wide open to attacks. It would leave them essentially almost blind to incoming strikes. And so the civilian population would not be able to take the necessary precautions to defend themselves. One would assume that would lead to an even higher civilian death toll and a general sense of insecurity.
1: From bureaus worldwide, this is FSN.

Good afternoon, humans of Ithaca, humans of New York, continental North America, planet Earth, and beyond. 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I'm your host, Mr. Void. The Zone of Avoidance is a spot in the night sky. As you look up at the stars, there's a band of the Milky Way galaxy. And in that direction, you peer towards the center of our galaxy. But what lies beyond? What lies beyond is the zone of avoidance. That which we cannot see. That which is obscured. Here, in the zone of avoidance on WRFI, we seek to uncover what is obscured by your so-called billboards and record companies. The time is 5:05 p.m. Eastern Standard on Wednesday, October 14th. Thank you for tuning in. Please stay tuned. This is Instant Gods Out of the Box by Aerovane.

Greetings, humans of Earth and beyond. Organisms of the cosmos. Hear these frequencies. We just listened to a track called Linton by Ton Brookett. Before that, we heard a song called Arise from Graves and Aspire by Bill Orcutt and Maybe Frati. And that first track that we heard, as I mentioned earlier, was Instant Gods Out of the Box by Aerovane, and following that it was Company by Lower Dens. We're kind of winging today's show. We're just seeking frequencies from beyond the zone and seeing what comes to us. Right now, what comes to us is Red-Winged Blackbirds by Mute Duo, which is what's currently playing now. Up next, we can hear a track called Gigantes by Tortoise. And after that, we can hear Florentine Pogan by Frank Zappa and the Mothers of Invention. Stay tuned on WRFI.

My voyage through the cosmos is unending, fraught with challenge and punctuated by solitude. I arrived here after discovering the most peculiar frequencies while evading my pursuers through what humans call the zone of avoidance. This zone is an area in your sky where outer space is obscured by the rest of the Milky Way galaxy. Like stars in the sky, there are many frequencies that are obscured by your so-called billboards and major record companies. My name is Mr. Void, and I'll attempt to help uncover some of those obscured frequencies. From beyond the zone, you just heard By Fire by Hiatus Coyote. Prior to that, we had Florentine Pogan by Frank Zappa. And currently, we're listening to Fish Sports Resort by Vara. Up next, I've got a couple of treats for you. A track called Did You Miss Me by The Young Gods. And then we'll be listening to Coma by Caroline Polachek. Thank you for tuning in to Zone of Avoidance on WRFI. Again, I'm your host, Mr. Void. Please keep it locked until the end of the show. Thank you for listening.

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0: 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There are some very special people in the studio. Hello, people.
1: Hello.
0: We got Elena.
2: Hi.
0: We got Keegan. And we got Max.
3: Hello.
0: And they are all here for a couple of reasons. You want to tell us about those reasons?
2: Yeah, I do. So we're here talking punk and poetry.
4: Punk and poetry!
2: And that is brought to you by Practice At, bringing you local music and local poetry, giving it the space that it needs. And we are talking about our super spooky Halloween monthly show coming to you tomorrow night. That is October, oh my goodness, I know the date. It's October 15th tomorrow. October 15th tomorrow. Punk and poetry, that is punk and poetry.
4: Pumpkin.
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4: vegetable
2: poets Seth Gottfried, our secret spooky guest who may or may not be here with us today, and our very own Keegan Young.
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4: Woohoo!
0: I cannot wait. That's going to be so amazing. And we're going to hear a lot more as we dance through the next hour about the upcoming events. We might even sample some music from the people who are going to be playing.
2: Oh,
0: and we're going to hear some poetry, too.
4: Yay!
0: So stick along for the next hour. We will be here on WRFI.

0: 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Hello, Elena.
1: Punk.
0: Hello, Keegan.
1: Punk.
2: Hello.
1: Punk.
0: These are the punk and poetry people. If you're tuned in, you are going to learn about what's going on in your neighborhood. Some really cool stuff coming up. Let's hear about it.
2: Absolutely. So, punk and poetry, in case you're new. Hey, hi. Punk and Poetry is a monthly series that we have put on every third Thursday over at the Nocturnal Cafe.
3: Third Thursday.
2: Shout out to Paul.
4: Shout out, Paul.
2: But awesome thing about this event is that it is not just punk, not just poetry. So we're involving everything. We start off every single event with an open mic. There are four slots, first come, first served. And that is a great place that Keegan and I and the other organizers have really created and cultivated to be a safe space. Super encouraging. One of the most encouraging open mics that we have here in Ithaca. Super supportive. And it's a great time, especially right now when things are going on that just make us feel so much. Creating a safe space was really important to us, and so we're super happy to provide that via the open mic. We have our three features, which are going to be super awesome, tying in with the vibes of the bands, really filling that space, giving everybody the space they deserve, and just really getting everybody together from both spaces to create something really, really cool. And so super excited for tomorrow night, October 15th, Punk and Poetry coming at you at the Nocturnal Cafe. And in case I didn't mention it before, costumes are absolutely encouraged.
0: What are you guys dressing up as?
2: Oh, I have it planned.
4: I don't know yet. I will figure it out between now and tomorrow.
5: The specter that's haunting Europe.
0: Ooh. Max is going to be the specter that's haunting Europe.
2: I'm going to keep mine a surprise, but I am super excited to show up as this character tomorrow.
0: Well, you'll have to check it out if you want to see Elena's costume. And you'll also have to check it out to hear most of the poetry that's going to be shared, but we do have some sneaks and peeks here tonight. Keegan, you've got a poem for us.
4: I have some poems.
0: Bring it on.
4: All right. This one is called Tear the Stuffing Out. I want to step outside myself, loom over myself as my supra-life cosmic aura self, picking up my earthly form like it was a small stuffed toy, and execute a delicate operation. With efficient strokes and minimal incisions, I want to perform life-affirming surgery. I want to remove the tumors of self-doubt, to excise the nest of anger wasps, and gently find them a new home so long as it's outside of my body. I want to cut away whatever vestigial organ produces and overproduces the depression chemicals that flood my body with melancholy that makes everything harder to do. I want to reduce in size my distracted nature that makes it so hard to focus on anything for longer than a few minutes. I want to slice away my self-loathing, my self-destructive, self-sabotaging nature. I want to be able to love myself longer than a few minutes without being reminded of my many past mistakes. I want to clean up my mind and spirit, not for a spiritual report card, not for the sake of a pure soul, or the acceptance of brainwashing religion's promises of an afterlife reward, but just for my own sake, so I can live for myself and others easier, instead of worrying about whether or not I'm worthy of love or acceptance, or if anyone actually wants me around. I want to be the parent to my earthly child self, reassure him, prop him up, and sew everything up nice and neat, and place the healed whole version of me back into life. Let time move forward again and feel myself live, albeit a bit lighter and easier this time. I could just get a whole new toy, a whole new form or life, but I've had this one so long and I want it to be salvageable. I want it to not go to waste. Plus, it's the life I've known the longest. Even if there are many moments I feel I could do without, And I actually believe the scars and old wounds do serve a purpose, remembering them to keep from making the same mistakes. I just don't want to be nothing but missteps and regrets.
1: Thank you.
4: Oh, am I doing the second one now? Oh, we didn't, okay, yes, all right. So now here's another one. We planned this so well. Everything we forgot, it was entirely on me. All right, so this next one is called Holy Order of the Distortion Pedal. The sound shreds through me. An angry weed whacker echoing in a rusty bucket tears through the noise of the crowd. There's a vague shouting, a bass line, drum beat. But that nasty electric guitar, held together by duct tape, is smoldering in the hands of a wasted or wasting youth, brought to bear upon modern technology and a small audience. I take an elbow to the ribs, shoulder check the elbower, and dive into another group. I get knocked on my ass, but I get up, bounce up, even as hands help me up, because, oh, I see, it's a game. We're all in this together. We get knocked around, but we help each other up. I love learning new games, love learning new languages. This circle pit is brimming with words, and I'm starting to figure it out. Dive bars, concert halls, community centers, garages, basements, even pizza shops, under a bridge, I see shows in every setting. And it can change the tone, but never quite take away the pure energy pouring into the crowd from a group of angry folks. The crowd is young and old and in between. The bands make that range sometimes too, but shouts, jumps, and sweat are the same here as every other spot, where we can smash together into a living crowd and speak the same tongue, though differently, of the rebelliously loud sounds pouring out of battered speakers. Here, we're zealots of a free religion, the Sabbath of live music, and we'll take ours as loud and angry as you've got.

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1: WRFI. We're just sending each other poems over here because we're about to hear one. We've got some really special guests here in the Mind Meadow right now. It's Elena and Keegan and Max.
2: Hello. Hello and welcome.
1: Hello and welcome. 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
1: But you know what's not a laughing matter? 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
0: Punk and poetry.
2: For the month of October. It'll be very spooky. There will be three bands, Greg Hill, Big Mama Collective, and Spud Buds, presented by Practice At, in partnership with Dow Chemicals, Raytheon, and Chewy. Just kidding. And featured poets will include Keegan Young, Seth Gottfried, and a secret spooky guest. Yet to be revealed. Come tomorrow to find out.
1: Tomorrow, Nocturnal Cafe. 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
1: $10.
2: I'm Max, and I'll be reading a poem for you today on Mind Meadow. This is called "This Is the Poem I Did Not Write" by Rita Dove. While sorting mail, responding to posts, chasing a dream I can't quite remember, remembering things I never dreamed could happen, putting on rice, the laundry, all the times it was time for pills or injections, mounting the elliptical, stairs up, stairs down, one martini late in the day, writing other poems, less patient ones, better behaved. That was Rita Dove. And I'm Max. Coming up, we're going to have a song by Greg Hill, who I'll be playing with tomorrow at the Nocturnal Cafe.

0: 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Thanks for listening. We got a bunch of sound effects in the background here, coming from 2 days awesome guests. Whoops. From Ithaca DIY Poetry.
1: Hi.
0: And beyond. You guys are the only guests I've ever had on my show that make air horn sound effects while I'm talking.
2: Happy to oblige.
0: And I have to say I love it.
3: Well, I'm Squidward and I don't approve.
0: Speaking of Squidward, we have more poetry to share.
2: Talent.
0: All of us are in the business of melding the worlds of music and words in our own ways. And I love your guys' work. I love what you do in terms of community building and organizing. Those Punk and Poetries are like my favorite event to look forward to every third Thursday. And I have loved finding out about new bands like Hannah, who we just played, and Sarah Noel, who we have played in the past. Had at Punk and Poetry in the past.
2: Yes, we have. Shout out Sarah.
0: And we played some Greg Hill on the show, and he'll be there tomorrow. And Max, you'll be there by his side.
4: Yes.
0: Yeah. So, along with all the cool music that we bring to the air, we also bring poetry. And Alina, you've got some words.
2: Yes, I do. We encourage through our events and through our open mics to bring any kind of poetry, prose, anything like that. And so this is probably going to fall into the anything category, as most of my poetry does. This one is about self-care. It's about time I be selfish. A while ago, I wrote a piece on loving too hard. I accepted that about myself and made it public that I am a lover. And just as well, I decided to turn that love to myself. And yet, here we are. Maybe a year later from that piece, and I'm still once a week trying to figure out how to either find somebody who matches my freak or how to minimize my freak to be a little less freaky. It goes back and forth on whether I decide that I'm fine being a lover or that I need to be the stone cold, mysterious baddie at the end of the bar who doesn't need anything but a whiskey neat to get through the day. And it was totally fine for that to be my journey alone until I received a phone call from my heartbroken little brother asking why we as a bloodline were cursed with being lovers. And I didn't have a good answer for him. He got out of his 5-year relationship a few months ago and finds himself improving himself not for his own sake, but for her. And his sliver of hope keeps him waking up every morning, but at the same time leaves him lying awake at night. And he asks me questions like, when will it end? And I don't have any good answers for him. The answers I have only come from learning the hard way and having my own sleepless nights, counting the specks on my ceiling, and I still struggle in creating my own validation. And so what do I tell him? Do I tell him what I hear in that time is the best healer, to lean on his friends more than ever, to pick up new hobbies and seek novelty and meet new people and pet a dog, and instead of counting ceiling specks to instead count the stars in the night sky? No, because his therapist will tell him that just like mine told me. Shout out Ted. Instead, I turn to him and say what I wish I could not only hear but understand. It's time to be selfish. It's time to be completely and totally selfish and indulge in everything you could ever want and need. It's time to hurt the worst hurt you could imagine, to sit in the dark and grieve and cry and think about how the world is ending and how you might die alone. It's time to drink until you throw up and have a friend nurse you through your hangover the next day. It's time to talk for hours and hours about whoever and ask a friend to sit and listen and not say a word unless it's, oh yeah, that was crazy. It's time to take that shopping spree and get a new wardrobe or pack your things and take that trip you were supposed to take. It's time to crash out and burn out, and then we can look back and laugh at the marks we left on the street. And him also being an early 20-something said I should probably get my ish together. And I will. Just after I get back from my trip.

0: My Meadow on WRFI. Thanks for tuning in this hour, joining me and then also Elena and Keegan and Max. And you are all part of our Adjacent to Ithaca DIY poetry. You came on because you had a lot of fun stuff to tell us all about. You want to, let's go over that one more time in case people are just tuning in.
1: Of course. So the Punk and Poetry series is provided and brought to you by Practice At and Ithaca.DIY.Poetry. Both are found on Instagram at those handles. This Thursday, tomorrow, October 15th, we have Punkin' Poetry. That's not Punk and Poetry. It's Punkin' Poetry for October. Featuring our featured poets, Seth Gottfried, Keegan Young, and our secret spooky guest. Ooh. And featuring bands, Greg Hill, Big Mama and the Collective, and Spudbugs. Costumes are encouraged. We start off the night with an open mic for poetry every single time we do this. $10, all ages, Nocturnal Cafe. Come see us, follow us on Instagram.
2: Wear a costume.
1: Wear a costume!
2: All hail the Great Pumpkin.
1: Yay!
0: And your open mics, can anyone do that? How does that all work?
2: Absolutely. We have some space before the feature poets and the music start. That is open for the public. Anyone who wants to share some spoken word or poetry or something, about 5 minutes each. And yeah, come up there. It's a safe space. We encourage that. We want to build community. We have four slots. Four slots for open micers.
0: And first come, first serve. So get your butt down there. Sign up start at 7.
1: Yep. Door 7. Yes. Show 7:30.
2: Yes.
0: Yep. Can't wait. It'll be amazing. Pumpkin poetry. Pumpkin y'all have been waiting poetry. All year for this.
1: We've
2: yes!
1: been waiting
2: all, yes!
1: We've been waiting 365 days.
2: Halloween is my religion.
0: Well, it is always fun having y'all in the studio. Maybe one day you'll have a show of your own.
1: What? If we're allowed to curse on the air.
2: Thank you so much for having
1: thank
2: us.
1: Thank you so much for having us. Always, always thank you.
0: And maybe we'll have y'all back soon when you have more cool stuff coming on. It just keeps going, and it's always fun, and it's always punk, and it's always poetry.
1: Yeah, it is.
0: Yes, and if you want to tune in next week, we'll be having more guests. I've got some open slots later in November, though. So if you've ever thought about reading your poem on the air, go on over to WRFI.org, look up My Meadow, or you can go to Instagram at the.mymeadow and fill out the form and be on the show. I would love to have you on. You can read over some vibey music like this. All right, and we're going to hand you off to Mark over there in the other studio.
2: Hi, Mark.
0: It's been so awesome having you tune in. Stay tuned to WRFI all night. 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

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I'm your host, Lowercase Mark, here with you until 9 o'clock. We're going to go hard tonight. Feeling kind of cranky, and I think that's how it's going to be. So, let's lean into it. Here's some Dazzling Kilman.

they're from Today is the Day, from their 1993 release, Supernova. They were just up here, actually, maybe like on Saturday at Liquid State. Love them. Portal out of that, from a split with Opeth. A couple of great U.S. black metal bands. And a song called The Sway. Carp out of that. My favorite Northwest bands of all time. Forget the Minions from their self-titled 1997 release. Actually, it's just called self-titled. It's not called Carp. It's not literally self-titled. Dazzling Kilman at the top of that set with Face of Collapse from another 93 release. Face of Collapse. And Painless One. Oh yeah, family. Feeling the weight of things and kind of anger about it. And I think a good way to deal with that is to play some heavy stuff and see if we can find a little catharsis. Hopefully we can. Can get right back into it. Not letting up. Here's Swans, Beautiful Child.

don't know what you mean.

Verge went out there. Request. Glad you're listening, Eugene. Good to have you with me this evening. And Shallow Breathing from their first album, Halo in a Haystack, going back to 1994. Good stuff. Roberto Magus ahead of that with Concordat 3 from their first release, self-titled, truly self-titled, from 1980 on Agaric Records. Unsane ahead of that, The Unsane with Organ Donor from their self-titled debut from 1991. One of the ones with a nasty album cover. Scissor Girls ahead of that with Nuster V. From there, here is the Is Not compilation of Odds and Ends, 1997 on Atavistic. Swans let off that set. Some Beautiful Anger, Beautiful Child from Children of God in 1986, 1987. Yeah. You gotta feel something. And, yeah. Hope you're feeling it. I'm gonna let you know, and this is really important, about the voter registration deadline. Election day is this year is on Tuesday, November 3rd, and the deadline to register is even sooner. Registration applications must be received by your local board of elections by mail or in person no later than Saturday, October 24th, 2026, to be eligible to vote in the general election. Early voting will take place at assigned locations from Saturday, October 24th until Saturday, November 1st. General election polls will be open from 6 a.m. until 9 p.m. on Tuesday, November 3rd. For more information on registration, polling locations, and more, contact your local county board of elections. In Tompkins County, call 607-274-5522. In Schuyler County, call 607-535-8195. All right, let's get on back to it. Got some Dekreutzen up on the deck from their first album. Classic Midwest hardcore. Let's do it.

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You are listening to Catholic Block. I am your host, Lowercase Mark, here with you till 9 o'clock this gray Wednesday evening in Ithaca. They'll all be gray soon. Let's not dwell on that. We just heard The Body. Last Things. And their most, they might have a new one out. Kind of lose track. They're so prolific. The Crying Out of Things in 2024. So yeah, there probably is at least one more thing out since then. That's on Thrill Jockey, as is most of their stuff. Public Acid ahead of that with Siphon and their great 2017 release. Or 2022, sorry. Easy Weapons. Some acid core liturgy ahead of that with the great it's such good stuff. Mysterium, that's from their first album, Reannihilation, also on Thrill Jockey from 2014. Saccharine Trust ahead of that with I Am Right, from their debut Pagan Icons release from 1981 on SST. And at the top of that set, no, not quite. Lethargy ahead of that with Create. It's a Rochester band, members of which went on to greater fame in Mastodon. But I knew them when? In 1996. It's part of that time. And they had a record out called It's Hard to Write with a Little Hand. Heard a song called Create. And at the top of that set, Dekreuzen. From their self-titled debut from 1984, we heard the lead-off cut, Rumors. Nothing like the Fleetwood Mac album. Yes, I have been leaning hard into the aggressive, the cathartic, the loud, and we're not going to stop. In fact, we're going to go full on. Got up next, OV, from the great technical metal band Orthrealm. A duo from Washington, D.C. from the early aughts. Got to see this band, and they blew my mind. They played this piece. It's a long one. I'm going to see you in about 45 minutes. I hope you dig it. Keep it tuned here to WRFI Community Radio from the heart of the Finger Lakes.